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4: 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These

0: No.
1: It wasn't long like it was during the Fire and Rain days. Or
0: I know, but I think my brother had that record. Oh. He still had a full head of hair. But anyway, the other one that you kind of forget who is bald, and it depends on when you say hi to the powers.
2: Number two.
0: Darius Rucker.
1: Oh, yeah.
0: You don't know his country stuff like you know the Hootie and the Blowfish stuff.
1: Yeah, but when he was with Hootie, he always wore the ball cap.
0: But he was bald underneath there?
1: Or I don't
0: just
1: know.
0: Receded
1: I never,
0: out?
1: Never saw him, yeah.
0: But yeah.
1: I saw him. I saw the band when they were there.
0: Oh, ball. Yeah. So there's your five. This is the Markley Van Camp and Robin Show.
1: Yeah, I don't know what was under the ball cap. Nothing, I don't think.
0: Yeah. I mean, we had a bunch of honorable mentions, too. We just didn't have a chance to get to yet, you know. David bringing in Fred Durst, well, yeah. Clint Biscuit. Oh, yeah.
3: He should have been invited to play at America's People.
0: As goofy as it sounds, it seems like any time we have that song, either off air or on air, it's in my head the rest of the day.
3: Rolling, dude. I mean, it's a fun song. It's stupid, like that whole band, but it's fun.
0: There's some other honorable mentions hopefully we'll have time to get to coming up. News update and the Scott Robbins trifecta in just a few.

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1: Human rights can only be assured among a virtuous people. 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
0: We're here to celebrate America's 25th birthday in 2026. 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
6: Joe, I'm Jamie Markley, the Gen Xer. The Millennial, David Van Camp, the Sexy Boomer, Scott Robbins. Uh-huh. Andy Scott Robbins trifecta, his top three stories coming up in just a few. News update, David Van Camp.
7: You want to hear from the cows on the View by any chance?
8: Of course.
6: Scott always does.
8: I do, yeah.
7: Okay. Let's see. Anna Navarro calling Marco Rubio, the Secretary of State, a race traitor. We can play that one out there.
9: Okay. Right. We're not running against Donald Trump in the next election, and I think the most likely Republican candidate is Marco Rubio, a Cuban American. So keep that in mind too.
10: Oh, yeah. He's forgotten he's or Latino, not saying a damn thing while people getting deported.
7: He's forgotten he's Latino. So if you're Latino, you're automatically supposed to be pro illegal immigration
6: and anti law.
7: Yeah,
6: apparently. Okay.
7: Talk to the sell that line to a whole lot of people in South Texas who flipped for Republicans in, I think, unprecedented numbers.
6: Yeah.
8: Wouldn't that be described as racist, though?
7: Well, yeah.
8: I mean, if you think a guy just because he's Cuban has to think a certain way.
7: Yeah.
6: Yes.
8: Yeah. I mean,
6: they're guilty of that all the time.
8: Man.
6: Yeah. She got called out on CNN last night, too.
7: Oh, yeah.
6: Because she started reading off the names of people that have been, quote, killed by ICE. Mm-hmm. Well,
8: what?
6: Yeah, if you're ramming a car, using it as a weapon, you may get shot.
7: There is a chance, yes.
6: There are all these cases. So this other woman's like, are you going to read all the names of people that have been killed by illegals?
8: Yeah.
6: Are you going to do that?
8: No.
6: Do you even know their names? And then there's just, you know, yelling back and forth and all that sort of thing. So, yeah, guess I'm not surprised by that. Did you hear about the woke Buc-ee's that went in L.A.?
7: No.
6: I knew that would get your attention.
8: Woke Buc-ee's?
6: Yes, they're saying now in Beverly Hills, there is the first luxury gas station created by Alex Cantor, fourth generation owner of Cantor's Deli in L.A. So they're going to have fresh pastries from local bakeries, premium soft serve ice cream, specialty coffee, and a convenience store. And the station will also include EV charging and what Alex calls a more curated shopping experience. Some people have already nicknamed it Woke Buc-ee's. Which I thought was pretty funny.
7: I guess there's a market for it, I suppose.
6: Yeah.
7: You know what? And if there is, you know, good on them. You know, I think rednecks don't get to have all the fun, you know.
6: Yeah.
7: We have most of it, but, you know.
6: But you can have some, too.
7: Yeah.
6: We're welcome to everybody.
7: Yes.
8: Called Wokies.
6: Yes. And then there was another report about the Southern Poverty Law Center.
8: Oh, boy.

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0: The Markley, Van Camp, and Robin Show. Yes, a lot of people talk about the weight loss injections because they get results. But as you know, a lot of people would love to lose the weight, but they don't want to give themselves a shot every week or have someone else do it. They just don't like the needles. 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And they certainly don't want that. They want to sort of change their lifestyle. 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
1: Well, there was the shooting of the illegal alien in Houston earlier this week, and they're demanding answers, and it's ICE is murdering people, blah, blah, all that stuff, right?
0: Mm-hmm.
1: There's a press conference with Texas lawmakers. Representative Sylvia Garcia said, quote, "Even a kid would tell you, you shoot the tires, you don't shoot the driver." No.

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0: of breaching its social media law. In preliminary findings, the European Commission says Meta is not doing enough to protect users from the physical and mental harms of its platform's addictive designs. If the findings are confirmed, Meta could be liable to pay a fine worth up to 6% of its global annual revenue. In a statement, Meta says it disagrees with the findings, adding in part, quote, "Since this investigation began, we rolled out teen accounts that automatically protect teens and put parents in control, allowing them to block access to Instagram at night and cap daily screen time at just 15 minutes.
1: Fox Business's Connor Hansen reporting. Democratic Senator Sheldon Whitehouse of Rhode Island says a whistleblower report alleges rushed, sloppy renovations at the Kennedy Center, now under President Trump's control, and Whitehouse claims that corner cutting led to rusting steel columns, a reflecting pool that may need to be rebuilt, and a bathroom floor that was ripped out over its tile color. White House is demanding answers from the Kennedy Center by July 23rd. I'm Carmen Roberts. This is Fox News.
2: We're here to celebrate America 250. President Theodore Roosevelt, 1913.
3: For all the laws that the wit of man can devise will never make a man a worthy citizen unless he has within himself the right stuff, unless he has self-reliance, energy, courage, the power of insisting on his own rights, and the sympathy that makes him regardful of the rights of others.
2: We're here to celebrate America 250, sponsored by Paramount Men's Medical Center. 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

0: 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Williams.
1: And welcome to the show, everyone. I'm Dr. T.J. With me, as always, is Erin.
2: Hi.
1: Very excited over there. One of these days, she's going to come up with like a whole sentence to say as soon as we introduce her, and then we're all going to be flabbergasted and floored. Today's show, we are going to talk about gluten and how gluten and thyroid are kind of linked together.
2: Right.
1: And how gluten really causes a problem for thyroid. We may throw in there some other things, too.
2: Right. And I know that we've talked about, we've talked about thyroid before many times, and we've talked about gluten before, but really, today we're going to hit on what, you know, how they're connected together and why gluten can be a problem for your thyroid.
1: Right. And this is going to be, this will be an interesting show too, because Erin has a lot of, personal experience with gluten and thyroid issues. And so hopefully we can, talk her into sharing a little bit of her story, for those of you out there who are unaware of her struggles and pitfalls of figuring out that she had a thyroid issue and how important getting rid of gluten from her diet was in that whole situation.
2: Right.
1: So there are a lot of studies out there that link autoimmune thyroid disease with gluten intolerance. Now, gluten intolerance is different than the gluten than an allergy. An intolerance and an allergy are two different things. So let's clear that up right off the get-go. So an allergy is something that you cannot have that creates an anaphylactic reaction. Like someone has a severe peanut allergy, they get exposed to a peanut, they go into anaphylactic shock, their throat starts to close, they have to have an EpiPen or need an epinephrine shot, and they run right to the hospital because they're, you know, it's a life or death situation. That's an allergy. An intolerance is, it's a reaction, but it is not a life-threatening reaction. It's a creating chronic disease type of reaction. It's going to be something that affects you long term. It can give you all kinds of signs and or symptoms associated with the intolerance. They aren't necessarily gut related. They could be all kinds of different things that happen. And so there are lots of studies out there that tie autoimmune thyroid, either Hashimoto's or Graves. Hashimoto's is autoimmune hypothyroidism, with Graves' disease being autoimmune hyperthyroidism, right? And tying the thyroid, autoimmune thyroid with gluten. Now, remember, if you have hypothyroidism, 90% of people that have hypothyroidism or low functioning thyroid actually have autoimmune thyroid going on.
2: Right.
1: So, This show is huge for those of you out there who are dealing with low functioning thyroid. This can be life changing for you.
2: Right. Because even if you, I mean, those of you who have not been tested, and you probably haven't unless you've seen a functional medicine practitioner to determine if you have Hashimoto's, if you have an autoimmune condition, and if you aren't going to go and get that testing done, we're going to explain today why eliminating gluten from your diet may be key to helping you feel better.
1: And we're also going to talk about how eliminating gluten probably isn't going to be enough.
2: Right.
1: There are other things that need to be eliminated too. So you're better off going and testing to find out what actually needs to be eliminated. But back to this link between autoimmune thyroid disease and gluten intolerance rather, the link is so well known at this point that researchers are actually starting to suggest that every person with autoimmune thyroid disease gets screened for a gluten intolerance, and vice versa. People who have been tested for gluten intolerance should be tested for autoimmune thyroid, because they may have never been tested. They may have found out that, you know what, I am gluten intolerant. A test shows it, or I feel so much better when I don't eat gluten, but they've never really been tested for thyroid, disease, especially autoimmune thyroid. And researchers are suggesting that that needs to happen too. We got to go both directions.
2: Right. And I mean, and I know you said this, but we need to stress gluten intolerance, not necessarily celiac disease.
1: Correct. Not necessarily celiac disease. And we may get into that a little bit, the difference between a gluten intolerance and celiac disease. But
2: simply because you don't have celiac disease does not mean that you are fine with gluten.
1: That's exactly right. There are a lot of people who will come into the clinic, into the Institute of Natural Health, and say, you know, we'll talk to them about, you know, have you tried eliminating gluten? And it's many times we hear an answer similar to, well, no, I've been tested for celiac and I'm fine with gluten.
2: Yeah, I've been told. I was tested and I was told gluten is fine for me. And then, okay, well, what was the actual test that was ran? Did they just test you for celiac? And
1: right.
2: I mean, because that is not enough. You don't know for sure if gluten is a problem for you.
1: Right. And when we ask for the lab work, you know, most people are very happy to bring their lab work because they are excited that a fresh set of eyes is going to look at something. And when we say, well, see, actually all you had screened were these couple of things, and that just looked for end stage disease. So the very end of the road is when you end up with celiac. But what about all this ground in between? You could have a lot of problem going on, and gluten may be a big culprit of that. And gluten has changed. Gluten has changed drastically in the last 20 years, 30 years.
2: Right. For those of you who are wondering, well, we've always eaten gluten. You know, we've always eaten bread and stuff. So why all of a sudden do people have an issue with it?
1: Right. It's because it's a completely different molecule than it was 20 or 30 years ago. There have been a lot of modifications to the crop, the wheat crop, that, you know, just has changed the gluten. And I mean, you know, you don't have to believe me. The lead researcher that's basically pioneering the whole field of gluten intolerance, his name's Alessio Fasano. And this isn't just some, you know, fly by the seat of his pants guy out there doing research. This guy actually runs like the Celiac Foundation something or other at Mass General. That's Harvard Medical School's hospital. He's the department chair for this thing, and he's the guy out there screaming at the top of his lungs to everyone that will listen, hey, look, gluten is a problem. It's creating lots of health issues for people, and especially those with autoimmune thyroid. They need to get rid of this, get gluten out of their diet. So it's a big, big piece of the puzzle. But why is the connection there? Why is there this line between autoimmune thyroid and gluten intolerance? It's specifically because the body has a case of mistaken identity. So if you look, gliadin is one of the proteins that's in gluten. If you look at the molecule all the way, if you break gliadin down all the way to the molecular level and you look at a molecular structure, the molecule of gliadin, which is a protein in gluten, it very much looks like thyroid gland tissue. If you looked at a molecule of thyroid gland, they look almost identical, right? It's like looking at your left hand, at the palm of your left hand, and the backside of your right hand. You know, you've got a thumb pointed out to the left, and you've got four fingers sticking up. Your body can't actually tell. You know, if you're looking at a shadow, if you got sunlight shining down and you've got a shadow of that on a table, which is what I'm doing right now. Aaron's looking at me funny and Liz is looking at me a little funny too, but
2: they can't see you on the radio.
1: Yeah, that's true. That's true. It does look a little funny in the studio. Sorry. But if you look at that shadow, it looks like two of the same hand. Right? Your body is mistaken the identity, just like if you did that to a little kid and only told them, you know, only showed them a shadow and asked them, what hand is this? And they say, oh, that's the right hand because that's what the shadow looks like. Right? But then you flip the other hand over and they're like, oh no, there's a left hand. It's a mistaken identity thing. And so because of that, this gliadin, when we have leaky gut, so our gut barrier is a very strong barrier, but it's a very thin barrier, and it can be damaged over time. If the gut barrier breaks down and this gliadin molecule gets through our gut, which is specifically leaky gut or intestinal dysbiosis, same thing, and gets in and tags our immune system tags it as this stuff gets into our bloodstream, we've tagged this gliadin molecule. Well, then this blood goes through the thyroid and is like, wait, this stuff looks just like that stuff that's in our blood. We need to tag it too. And that's how you end up with the immune system tagging both the gliadin and the thyroid, and we start attacking both. Now we have an immune system attacking our own body, which is the definition of autoimmune condition.
2: Right. And when it's your thyroid, it's especially important. I mean, not that any autoimmune condition is good, but when it's attacking thyroid tissue, I mean, we've talked so many times on how important the thyroid is to the functioning of the rest of the body.
1: It's important. So important.
2: It's a big deal. So, I mean, yeah, you're not going to feel good if your thyroid isn't functioning properly.
1: It's not. It's just not going to, it's not going to work. So basically, if your immune system has tagged the gliadin and it's tagged the thyroid, every single time you eat gluten, your immune system is going to attack your thyroid. And it's not just going to attack it for a short period of time. It's going to attack it for an extended period of time. It's not just going to attack it while you swallow that gluten. It's going to last for months afterwards.
2: Right. And that's what is so difficult to pin down unless you're actually tested. Because, you know, most people who are eating gluten are doing so on a regular basis, right? I mean, the average, you know, American diet
1: has gluten every meal.
2: Right. And so you never eliminate it. And so your body is constantly fighting this and constantly tagging it. And it's, I think, hard for a lot of people to understand that, you know, they think, well, if I, you know, had an issue with gluten, then I would feel horrible right after I ate it. Well, but it's such a continuous process. And you, every time you eat it, that, you know, the whole tagging of the gluten molecules attack, happens over such a long period of time that it's really hard to trace it back to a specific meal. And then you'd start feeling worse and worse, but it's so gradual as it keeps going that it's really hard to pin it down to, oh, that's the gluten that I've been eating every single time.
1: Right.
2: It just, it's hard without the testing to ever actually figure it out because you don't go a period of time without eating gluten.
1: Right. The average American eats gluten every single meal.
2: Yeah.
1: All of them.
2: Which is why a lot of people freak out when they're told, you know, eliminating gluten would really help your health.
1: Yeah.
2: And they think, what do you eat?
1: They flip their lids.
2: How can a person survive?
1: You're exactly right. So we've got to take a break. When we come back, we're going to continue on talking about the gluten-thyroid connection. 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
7: This is Wellness One.
8: And welcome back, ladies and gentlemen. Today we're talking about the gluten-thyroid connection, or the thyroid-gluten connection, whichever way you want to put it. Doesn't really matter. It works both directions. Before the break, we were talking about how your immune system gets confused when you eat gluten. It has this protein in it called gliadin, and gliadin at the molecular level looks a whole lot like thyroid tissue. And so your immune system, when this gliadin gets into your bloodstream, because, you know, you're dealing with a leaky gut or you have some digestive thing going on, and this gliadin gets into your bloodstream, your immune system tags it. It's like, hey, we need to attack this and kill this. This is a foreign invader. It's not supposed to be here. And then that same immune system and blood gets around and goes through your thyroid. It's like, hey, wait, we have the same thing here. Let's tag this and attack this too. So now you're attacking your own thyroid all the time, because, like we said before break, the standard American is basically eating gluten every meal, and if not every meal, at least every single day. We're getting gluten into our system. That's how widespread the use of gluten is.
2: Most people every meal.
8: Most people every meal. Yeah.
2: Yeah, and especially kids.
8: Oh, yeah.
2: If you think about it, I mean, you know, how many kids' meals are
8: cereal,
2: almost,
8: sandwich, and pizza. I mean,
2: right. Mac and cheese.
8: Yep. Mac and cheese loaded with gluten.
2: Yeah.
8: I mean, it's all of, yeah. Go on with that, with the kids' meal. I knew where you were going. Most every single kids' meal out there, for people who take their kids to a restaurant to eat, when you eat off the kids' menu, almost always every choice is filled with gluten.
2: Right. Because gluten tastes pretty good.
8: It does taste good. I'm not going to lie. It does taste good.
2: I mean,
8: good.
2: You know, there are so many, actually, I mean, I say that, and there are so many gluten-free products out there that taste really good at this point.
8: Right. But the problem is they're not in a restaurant.
2: Right.
8: So
2: right.
8: You have you're stuck eating at home. So, I mean,
2: right.
9: When you have a picky kid, eating gluten is like candy.

0: bit or whether they will eat every, you know, I mean, they'll eat without any complaining and they'll eat everything in sight.
1: Right. And then the other problem with gluten is it's attached to all these carbohydrate foods, right?
0: Right.
1: I mean, it's bread, it's pasta, it's heavy, heavy carb stuff. Now, yes, you know, you could batter something up and fry a piece of meat and now it's not really, you know, it's not a carb food. But at the same time, that's where
0: the gluten portion is.
1: The gluten portion is, you're right. But now we're sugarcoating, you know, meat, and we're creating this, the more gluten we eat, the more carbs we're eating. And so we're setting ourselves up for insulin resistance and, you know, prediabetes at younger and younger and younger ages. That's just one of the things that happens. But back to the immune system confusing this and starting to attack the thyroid, you know, this reaction, this body attacking the thyroid gland because of gliadin isn't just a one and done thing. It just doesn't happen while you're eating. You do this and this lasts for months.
0: Right. The immune response to gluten.
1: Yes.
0: Yeah. Your immune response can last about 6 months.
1: It can last longer than that.
0: And
1: the immune system has a 9-month memory.
0: And that's just the immune response. Like that doesn't even, so, when you finally, if you figure out that gluten is an issue and you go to eliminate it, not only do you need to eliminate it for a long period of time to see any difference, but then you actually have to heal your gut.
1: Right.
0: I mean, so it's, you know, it is a long process. I think that I can speak from personal experience that along the way, you will begin to feel so much better. And it's, you know, it's funny for me personally, and I do not touch gluten at this point. That's one of the things. I mean, I have celiac.
1: She doesn't even look at it.
0: I do look at it longingly sometimes, but I don't eat it. But I know from, you know, the other sensitivities that I have, you know, when I eliminate those foods and if I happen to eat them, I have a huge response. And I know a lot of people say that when they are gluten intolerant, they, you know, if they try to eat a little bit of gluten, it's, you know, all of a sudden their system goes haywire and they think, how did this happen where I was eating it for, you know, I ate it for the first 40 years of my life. Like I eliminate it for, you know, 6 months to 9 months. And now all of a sudden I have, you know, a tiny bit of it in one meal and I feel horrible. Yep.
1: Yep. That's actually how you felt for all those 9 months. You just didn't know it.
0: And it wasn't so acute.
1: Right.
0: It happened so, and that's what I think is
1: so slow
0: important.
1: Over time.
0: It's so, yeah, it's such a slow process because, I mean, I, you know, and I noticed that when, you know, with myself, when I was sick, it just, so many things were off. It's hard to know, you know, even if, and with gluten especially, it's not necessarily your stomach that's off. So that makes it harder. But you just feel so horrible,
1: right,
0: meaning, in general.
1: Stomach being off, meaning not having digestive problems.
0: Right.
1: Not
0: there weren't digestive issues.
1: Bloating,
0: exactly.
1: Diarrhea, constipation,
0: so
1: anything like that.
0: I didn't know that it had anything to do with what I was eating. And granted, I did also have this thyroid issue. They were all connected, but I certainly didn't know that. I didn't, for a long time, have a doctor who knew what was going on. So it just took a long time to put the puzzle pieces together. And I don't know that it would have been possible at that point to do it without testing. Because if you just go, I mean, that's the problem, I think. We go through symptoms. And I had so many symptoms that pointed to so many different things. I mean, there were symptoms that we've talked about on the show a million times. You know, things like fatigue and brain fog and, you know, muscle soreness, achiness.
1: Yeah, body aches and pains.
0: And, you know, and things that could...
1: Sleep.
0: Yeah,
1: random naps.
0: Yes.
1: Difficulty sleeping at night and then random 3-hour naps in the middle of the day.
0: And I'd be really tired. It was hard for me to sleep even with a nap. I mean, it was hard for me to fall asleep to take a nap, but I was exhausted during the day. And so it never made any sense. Like, I was so tired, but if I would lay down, it was difficult to fall asleep even for a nap and then really difficult at night and then difficult to wake up in the morning. I mean, it was just like my body forgot how to actually function. But going through, you know, how the conventional medicine model treats these things, I mean, I wasn't really pointing them anywhere.
1: Right.
0: So then you end up, like I've talked about before, with diagnosis like fibromyalgia or chronic fatigue syndrome, which,
1: right,
0: basically is another way of saying we don't know what's going on.
1: Yeah. Yeah, we have no clue.
0: Right.
1: So back to, you know, back to this whole eating gluten can last up to 6 months idea. This is why it's so critical if you have autoimmune thyroid, to get gluten out of your diet, it is absolutely

0: absolutely necessary. You don't get to follow an 80-20 rule here. We have I hear so many people out there talking about, "Oh, follow the 80-20 rule. I'm good 80% of the time." Well, if you're failing 20% of the time here, you're failing 100% of the time because your body is mad.
1: Right. I mean, and that's not a bad way to live. We're not saying, I mean, that works for a lot of people in general as far as healthy eating.
0: Right.
1: I mean, so whatever works for you, that's fine.
0: You want to go out and have a, you know, cheat meal. Bodybuilders have been doing this for decades, have cheat days or cheat meals where they, you know, go out and load up on something. That's one thing.
1: If it works for you, then okay.
0: Right.
1: It will not actually work with gluten.
0: Right.
1: It just won't.
0: Not if you have autoimmune thyroid.
1: Right.
0: And if you don't and you're eating gluten, you're still creating a problem because I'm not going to get into this in too much detail, but every time you eat gluten, the lining of your intestines releases this substance called zonulin. And there are actually 7 research papers published right now on a zonulin inhibiting medication that's specifically for people with celiac disease and people with leaky gut. And there are actually 2 active studies that are recruiting. There's a university in France and there's a university at NYU. They're actively looking for participants in this study to further perpetuate this whole medication for leaky gut. Once this clears like phase 3 trials and actually starts being made and off to the general public, you're going to hear more about leaky gut than you ever thought possible. Because when you eat gluten, this substance called zonulin is released. And zonulin causes the cells of your gut wall to unlock. You basically, eating gluten, you basically give yourself leaky gut every single time you do it. And that gives the opportunity for those undigested molecules, those molecules that are larger than they should be, to get into your bloodstream, for your immune system to attack them, and then create autoimmune condition.
1: Right. We kind of talk about it as being like, you know, like a mesh, you know, material, and then going to like a basketball hoop. You know, like those holes get bigger, so more things can flow through.
0: Right.
1: And what's so crazy is, I mean, we've been talking about leaky gut for so long now, and, you know, all of these issues with zonulin and the problems with gluten, and everyone thought it was crazy. I mean, the modern, you know, I mean, conventional medicine, it's not even recognized. I mean, they're like, well, this is something that alternative medicine has come up with to try to, you know, sell you things that you don't need.
0: There is no such thing as leaky gut. I love it when they throw that out there. But now the research studies are actually putting leaky gut in the title to get this myth out of the way, because it's, leaky gut's easier to say than intestinal dysbiosis.
1: Well, and the thing is, I mean, it's just so sad that in our country, the only way we can get these conditions recognized is when a pharmaceutical company comes along and says, hey,
0: we got a drug for that.
1: We got a drug for that. So all of a sudden, now the research gets done. I mean, you know, don't look at all of the clinical experience from the functional medicine practitioners who have seen it day in and day out for years and years and years.
0: Because we don't know what we're talking about.
1: Right, exactly.
0: We're complete morons.
1: Quacks.
0: Yeah. All the while, you know, I constantly am getting calls from other medical professionals saying, hey, TJ, I heard about your work out there in St. Louis. We're wanting to do this in our clinic. Can you help us out?

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So join me, Brian Kilmeade, by getting tickets for the show at The Factory at 97.1talk.com/events.

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0: This is Wellness One.
1: And welcome back to the show, ladies and gentlemen. If you're just tuning in today, we are talking about the gluten-thyroid-gluten connection. I just like saying gluten-thyroid-gluten because it goes both directions. It's gluten-thyroid, thyroid-gluten. So before the break, we were just basically on a rant about how important it is to eliminate gluten from your diet if you are dealing with autoimmune thyroid. And so we were talking about how it's, you know, your immune system confuses the gliadin, the protein that's in gluten, with your thyroid. Those two proteins look very similar, and so your immune system gets confused, and you start attacking the gliadin, but you also start attacking your thyroid gland. And so now every time you eat gluten, you're dealing with an immune system that's attacking your thyroid as well. And so when you have this situation going on, it's imperative that you become 100% gluten-free. And we were talking about how, you know, really in the United States, that's scary because so many of our meals contain gluten. The average American eats gluten at least every day, and most of the time, every single meal. So if you do have autoimmune thyroid, how do you find out if you're gluten intolerant? Or if you don't have autoimmune thyroid, this works both ways. How do you find out if you're gluten intolerant? So regular lab testing is not very accurate. For this sort of stuff, you need to do specialty lab testing. We talk about it on this show a ton. It's called food sensitivity testing. You want a test that actually looks at whether or not your immune system it has a reaction when gluten is present. It happens a lot more than you would think. We are actually surprised sometimes when people aren't sensitive to gluten. It does happen that people have
2: definitely
1: a gluten sensitivity, and that's actually great for them because, you know, it's not a situation where they're sensitive to, oh, I don't know, I'm going to throw out a random food there, like squid. Right. They're not they don't eat it.
2: Right.
1: And they're sensitive to it. And they're like, wait, I don't really ever eat this. How would I know? Most of the time, people eat lots and lots of gluten.
2: Right.
1: So the test is really accurate when you've eaten something day in, day out, day in, day out.
2: Right.
1: If it says you're not sensitive to it, guess what? You're not sensitive to it. And then that good for you. But that's how we figure this stuff out.
2: And it needs to be a test also. And I'm sorry, I just kind of jumped in there.
1: You did.
2: That, you know, we are not a fan of the fingerprint prick test.
1: No. It's not big enough
2: there. So a lot of, these alternative medicine practitioners will do, cause they aren't able to, they're not authorized to draw blood, which you need
1: Or they just don't draw blood.
2: Or they don't draw blood.
1: Some are authorized. They just choose not to.
2: Yeah. Or they're not trained to do it. I mean, and so, and if someone isn't doing it on a regular basis, you probably don't want them sticking a needle in your arm anyway. But, you know, they prick your finger to get a drop of blood and then they test from that. And it's been shown to not be very accurate. I mean, there are a lot of problems with those tests, and it's just, why do that? And then you could have false positives. You could have false negatives.
1: Right.
2: It just, when there's such a large room for error, it doesn't make a lot of sense. But I know a lot of people really push those tests because they're easier to run.
1: Right. They are easy to run.
2: And cheaper. I mean, you know, like,
1: well, you're only looking at, you know, 20, 30 foods.
2: Right. Yeah. So a lot
1: as opposed to 240 or 250.

0: 50.
1: Right. No, I mean, so it makes a big difference.
0: Right. So, and that's a huge difference. So that's, yeah, that's a big thing to pay attention to. And if you have ran one of those tests, I mean, the false positive and false negative rates on those are actually much higher than they, you would like for them to be. And you're just not given that information. So that's why we draw blood at the Institute. We draw blood. We find out, like, what are you sensitive to? What else are you sensitive to? Cause it's not just gluten, ladies and gentlemen. I mean, you could be sensitive to broccoli or kale or, lettuce, you know, meats or any kind of meat. There's so many things that can be tested to figure out if you're, you know, sensitive to gluten. But on the flip side of that, sometimes going gluten-free isn't enough if you have autoimmune thyroid, right? There are grains out there that don't actually contain gluten. Those things would be like corn. Corn doesn't have gluten in it. Oats, rice. They do have proteins that are similar enough to gluten that they can actually create an immune response.
1: Corn gluten. Isn't there a thing called corn gluten?
0: Yeah, but it's not what's being tested as far as like what you normally
1: right. But
0: know.
1: That's what I mean when you're saying they have something that'll elicit the response. It's close enough to gluten.
0: It's close enough to
1: it's
0: gluten.
1: It's not actual gluten, so you won't show as positive to gluten. But I mean, I've even seen corn gluten in ingredient lists.
0: Right. Right.
1: So that's why I bring that up, because it just kind of was funny to me. But
0: because that's all it takes for a lot of these people that have, especially with celiac, to create an immune response. And if you have severe gluten intolerance or even mild gluten intolerance, that can be enough to trigger.
1: Right.
0: Right. It's really important to possibly, you know, eliminate those as well.
1: And that really makes, and I'm sorry.
0: No, it's okay.
1: Just keep jumping in. But just from my own experience, I mean, I have found that there are things that can be done to lessen the effects of some of those other things. Like, so me with celiac, I mean, I absolutely can't eat gluten. But there are a lot of things that I had to eliminate at the beginning, and I'm fine eating now because I keep up so much with the rest of my nutrition and making sure that I'm supplementing and I'm getting enough nutrients into my body that I'm able to process a lot of the other things that I couldn't at the beginning when I was super, super sick.
0: Right.
1: You know, but we've gone through the process of healing my gut up and,
0: right.
1: You know, I mean, to the extent that you can, and I do still have celiac.
0: And supplementing, I'll take just a second here to talk about supplementing. Supplementing is extremely important because the people will say, well, I get 100% of my RDA. I take a one a day. That's not enough. That 100% is all that's doing is that's providing you enough of that vitamin or mineral to prevent the disease associated with not having enough of that.
1: And that's assuming you're getting it.
0: Prevention.
1: That's assuming you're even getting it in. And if you're buying one over the counter, you know, at like your local Walgreens or CVS or something, it is not getting into your system.
0: Right.
1: You are throwing your money away.
0: Because it's in a poor form, or it's in, the vitamin itself is in a poor form. It's not in an active form that your body can actually absorb. It's bound up to some sort of binder or filler that your body's not actually able to break down. And you're just not getting enough of it.
1: Right.
0: And that's not having enough to not cause a disease is a long way from having enough to actually promote optimal health.
1: Right. And then if
0: it's a huge difference.
1: Add, you know, any sort of health condition on top of that.
0: Yeah, your need just skyrocketed.
1: Right. And these, you know, a lot of these mass marketed supplements are not getting into your system. And I mean, you know, we say that a lot. You are basically throwing your money down the drain, because while high quality supplements are going to cost more, there's a reason why they cost more.
0: Right.
1: And really the markup even from manufacturers is less on those than these, you know, I mean, what it takes to actually, the cost it takes to make these mass marketed supplements is minuscule. So you're paying for so much more than what you're getting.
0: Right.
1: So it does not make a lot of sense.
0: If something costs $4 for a 3-month supply in the store, imagine how much it actually costs to make.
1: Exactly.
0: Pennies.
1: And then you think it's doing anything?
0: Right. So the thing about, you know, people with gluten intolerance or celiac or anything like that, and the grains that don't really have gluten in them, but you have to remember, things like oats are oftentimes processed in facilities that also process wheat. So there's a lot of cross-contamination that goes on. If you're buying oats in general are gluten-free. However, if it doesn't say gluten-free on the label, then it has gluten in it.
1: Right,
0: it
1: a lot.

0: We get a lot of questions about that.
1: Yes. Tons.
0: About oats, especially.
1: Yeah. And the same is true with corn and rice. That's why a lot of people with autoimmune, they basically, it's recommended to adopt a completely grain-free diet.
0: At least in the short term.
1: Right. At least in the short term. And a lot of people, you know, they may be able to bring a grain back in. Some people cannot. It just depends. So the other thing that is difficult, and this is where if you think flipping out on on gluten is bad, about half of the patients with celiac disease and close to half the people that have a gluten intolerance also have intolerance to casein, right? Casein, for some of you out there, you're like, what's that? I don't even know what that is. Casein is a protein in milk. It's one of the proteins in milk. And so if you're sensitive to gluten, you probably are sensitive to casein as well. And so that means not only do you have to be gluten-free, you also have to be dairy-free. Right. That the little bit of silence is usually reserved for people's faces when they're looking at me across the table where we're having our consultation and we say, look, yeah, not only do you have to be gluten-free, you're actually sensitive to casein. You have to eliminate all dairy, cheese, yogurt, ice cream, milk, you name it, dairy has to go.
0: Yeah. And again, I want to point out, like, there are physiological responses to this. There's a reason why that sounds so horrible to eliminate, because your body craves it. It's easier once you start doing it, it becomes easier than you think it's going
1: right.
0: to be.
1: Once you realize how much better you feel,
0: yes.
1: It's mind blowing.

0: A was from someone who
1: worked 12-hour shifts at the recycling company with my dad, who's 72. That taught me a work ethic that I carry with me every day.
0: We rely so much on a resume, yet it could never tell the full story of someone.
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5: This is Wellness One.
6: And welcome back to the show, everyone. If you're just tuning in, today we have spent the hour talking about the gluten and thyroid connection and how your immune system gets all mad and you end up with autoimmune thyroid, or if you have autoimmune thyroid, how you have to avoid gluten and how a gluten's intolerance may have led you down the path of autoimmune thyroid. And before the break, we were talking about other grains that may be important to eliminate from your diet, things like corn and oats and rice, because even though they're mostly gluten-free, some of them are processed in facilities that are, you know, also process wheat. But they also contain their own molecules that look very much like gluten, so your immune system can actually confuse them, and so they can create an issue. And then we finished up the last segment talking about how people who have celiac disease and or gluten intolerance, a big chunk, around half, actually have a sensitivity to casein as well, which is a protein found in milk. So if you have a gluten issue, you pretty much need to eliminate dairy from your diet as well. And so that is a thing that becomes a very big issue for a lot of people. It's hard enough to give up gluten, and then when you tell them that they have to get rid of dairy, so that's all products made by a mammal, things like butter, milk, cheese, yogurt, ice cream, sheep's milk, goat's milk, all of those products have to go when you're sensitive to casein. That becomes a little tough for people, and we completely get it. And a lot of people really just flat out refuse to, do it. They're just like, well, you know, I'll give up gluten, but I'm not giving up my cheese or my ice cream or whatever. But then eventually they will give in and stop eating those foods for a week maybe. And then they realize that digestive issues go away, or body aches and pains go away, or their, you know,
2: your skin clears up.
6: Skin clears
2: up.
6: That's
2: a big one.
6: Yeah. The afternoon crash goes away, and, you know, their difficulty sleeping stops, their joint pain gets better, whatever it is that they have going on starts to get better. And then they put dairy back into their diet, and all of a sudden they get to feeling worse again. And
2: right.
6: Then they realize, okay, yep, maybe dairy is a problem.
2: Right, because a lot of times they start feeling better and then they're just like, but I don't know that was dairy. That could have been this that I'm doing or that I'm doing. And then when they add it back in, they're like, oh, yeah.
6: Right.
2: That exactly is right. What the problem was.
6: So, you know, that's a big deal. Another thing that I'll just touch on briefly that people with autoimmune issues have is a lot of times people that have an autoimmune condition, their immune system is actually so beat up and so run down that their body can't actually produce antibodies. And so we actually see this where people come in, they feel really bad, and we're like, you know what, after, you know, talking to you, running lab work, we'll tell them, look, I think once we do these things to make you better and make you healthier, that your body is actually going to start creating antibodies to things, and the autoimmune condition that actually can't show itself because you're a

0: system is so beat down is actually going to show itself to us. And then we're going to have to deal with that issue too. And so that is a little mind blowing for people that they could have a problem that their body can't even show them that it's having an issue. You know, I equate it to, you know, I use like battlefield examples for that. It's like needing 10,000 soldiers to fight a specific thing, but your body can only make 1,000. So you're not going to send 1,000 soldiers in when 10,000 are needed. You're going to try to wait until you make 10,000. All the while, the enemy that you, where you need those 10,000 is growing stronger. And so we have to build your body to be able to make those soldiers. And then when they start to fight, your body realizes, uh-oh, we've got a battle raging here. We have an issue. And so that's a really important thing to keep in mind. And this throws your immune system out of balance. We have these things called T helper cells, T helper 1 and T helper 2. And autoimmune conditions are a lot of times T helper 1 cells, but how we manufacture our antibodies can be a T helper 2 thing. And so we can have all this stuff going on and be dominant in T helper 1, but in our inability to have anything going on with our T helper 2 cells, that creates its own problem. And so as we even that teeter totter out and help those things come back into balance, we can start seeing other things raise their ugly heads. So this is, I mean, for some of these reasons, that was kind of a very generic short explanation of, you know, a very complex thing that's happening in the body, this complex immune response. But this is why when people have autoimmune thyroid stuff going on, we tell them, get gluten out of your diet. It's extremely important.
1: Right.
0: Get dairy out of your diet. It's extremely important. I mean, if you continue to eat this, you're just setting yourself up for bigger and bigger problems down the road.
1: Right.
0: So, I mean, I don't really know what else to say other than if you're dealing with low thyroid issues, if you've been diagnosed with hypothyroidism, you have a 90% chance of actually having autoimmune thyroid. So that means 90% of you out there that have hypothyroidism, which is a huge number of people that have been diagnosed with hypothyroidism. You guys all pretty much need to be gluten and dairy free. It can be life changing if you take those steps to eliminate those products from your diet.
1: Right. And it's especially important if you have an autoimmune condition. But really, I mean, the more that comes out about gluten, you know, like we said, there are people who don't show any response to it. But the more that comes out and the more that the molecule actually is changing and how food is made is changing, the more it's really honestly looking like it's not good for any of us.
0: Right.
1: Unfortunately.
0: Right. And so if you're having an issue, your gut is upset. So that's going to alter your ability to absorb nutrients. It's going to, you know, it's going to damage other barriers. It can damage, you know, other things that are trying to be protective because you have this, you created this autoimmune response. If you have one autoimmune condition, you likely have two or three or four. Very rarely does a person only have one autoimmune condition. Erin herself said earlier, I have three.
1: Right.
0: Right. That's a big thing to keep in mind.
1: Right. And that should push you to try to get a testing as soon as possible.
0: Right.
1: Because the longer you wait, the more you have a risk of developing more.
0: Right. And so it just, you know, this is, we're all about being proactive because it's better to know. You can deal with something if you know that it's coming. It's when you get blindsided and you didn't know, or the only reason you didn't know is because your doctor didn't run the appropriate tests or give you the appropriate advice to say, hey, you know, look out for this. This is a big deal. It's going to create bigger problems if you don't follow this, you know, these rules. I mean, most people are rule followers. They want to do what's going to make them the healthiest they can possibly be. Very rarely do people come in and see me and say, oh, no, TJ, doc, I want to be sick. What can I do? How can I be sicker? How can I feel worse? How can I have, you know, less time to do the things that I want to do?
1: Very rarely.
0: Nobody says that.
1: Right.
0: No one. That's just silly. So Anyway, I hope the takeaway today, as we're basically out of time, is that if you have autoimmune thyroid, if you have, you know, gluten issues, sensitivities, get yourself checked. Stop eating gluten. Stop eating dairy. I know we kind of jumped on the dairy bandwagon there at the end, but it's important because if you have a gluten issue, you probably have a dairy issue as well. So if you'd like more information, visit our website, theinstituteofnaturalhealth.com. 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Call us. Our phone number, 314-293-8123. Send us emails. We love to hear from you. We try to respond as quickly as we possibly can. If you have any show suggestions, please throw them out there. We're happy to accommodate when we can. But that's about all the time we have for today. For Aaron, I'm Dr. TJ. This has been Wellness One. Thanks for listening.

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Good evening, everybody, and welcome to another edition of the Saturday Evening Rock Show. I am your host, Skip Weber, and I am ready to bring you 2 hours of great tunes, all tied around a theme. And this is a brand new theme. This is not the second half of a theme. It's not a year. It's not a letter. It's a new theme. I'm kind of running out of ideas for this, but I think this is a good one. And we got some really good tunes. Now, I am repeating one song way back from 2019 because I love the song and it really fits the theme well. And I've got two new artists. I don't know where they're coming from, but I got them. And I'm less than 140 songs away from 3,000 unique songs. Really good countdown there. Well, let me be quiet and give you the first two songs.

0: So there's a single written by Paul McCartney, of course, credited to McCartney and Lennon, Paperback Writer by the Beatles, not on any album. It's sandwiched between Day Tripper, a single released, and Eleanor Rigby, single released. Day Tripper had We Can Work It Out in the back. Eleanor Rigby had Yellow Submarine in the back. Those are, can you imagine those as singles? This song had Rain, which is not as good, but they were recording the Revolver album, which is where Yellow Submarine and Eleanor Rigby came from, and the album, record company EMI was pressuring them for a new single, so McCartney gave him this this song, and here's what happened. His aunt Lil challenged him, said, Paul, why do you always write about songs about love? Everything's about love. I'd love to see you write a song about a horse. Or maybe, I think she said, maybe like the summit meeting. So he said, okay, I'm going to try to write something. And so he was looking around backstage one day, and Ringo Starr's reading a book. He says, I'm going to write a song about a book. And so he did. And that's where he got Paperback Writer. And before that, we started the show with Born in the USA by Bruce Springsteen from the album Born in the USA, his seventh album, recorded over a two-year period when he was also working on his solo work without the E Street Band on Nebraska. And seven of the 12 songs on this album were hit singles, and they weren't even my favorite songs. He never had a single of Bobby Jean or Never Surrender or Downbound Train. It was just an amazing album, Darlington's County, Working on the Highway, really good stuff. But it's one of the most non understood songs. It was not a celebration of the country. It was actually talking about Vietnam veterans being a sad case, even though while we were trumping up our U.S. armed forces. So yes, we should support the armed forces, but at the time, Vietnam veterans still weren't getting the proper support. And that's kind of what the song's about. Okay. Have you guessed the theme? We have Born in the USA by Bruce Springsteen. We have Paperback Writer by the Beatles. Part of Born in the USA talks about going to work at the refinery or trying to get a job there. The theme is jobs and occupations. It's going to be fun. A lot of different ones here. I kept out of the occupations of them of being a rock star, which we've done before. I also kept out of the military because there's a lot about soldier. I wanted to keep it. This is like citizen civilian jobs. So when we return, we jump into a very unusual job.
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5: Marie, is that you?
6: Oh, hi, Barb. 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

0: So there's ELO with Telephone Line from a new world record, their sixth album, 1976. And because ELO was really, really gaining traction in the U.S., Jeff Lynne decided to use an American ringer on it. So they dialed up from Britain. They dialed a number they were pretty sure wasn't going to be answered. And they recorded that song ring, the phone ringing on the other end, and put it through a synthesizer. And this was their first gold single in the UK, and it ended up being their most successful selling single in the US. And it's about a guy trying to talk a telephone operator into placing the call through to his lover that he can't get a hold of. Speaking of which, before that, we had Jim Croce with the song Operator, parentheses, That's Not the Way It Feels, from his third album, You Don't Mess Around with Jim. And this was a song inspired by Jim Croce's military service, where he would watch lines of GIs waiting for the phone, trying to connect through the operator, and many of them were trying to see if their wife or girlfriend's Dear John letter was true. So this is about a guy who's begging the operator to connect him, get him a number, help him find his girlfriend who's run off with his best friend. And then in the end, he doesn't go through with it because he's crying, and who knows. He wants to tell his girlfriend he's over it. He's telling the operator he's not. Just kind of, it's a good song, kind of sad song. And before that, we had a very unusual occupation, that of Ice Cream Man from Van Halen, song Ice Cream Man from Van Halen's first album, named Van Halen, 1978. And the song was actually written by blues guitarist John Brim. And when Van Halen recorded it, and it started earning royalties, John Brim actually made enough money to buy and open a nightclub in Chicago for his blues band, which is kind of cool. And David Lee Roth actually played the acoustic guitar on it, and it was under the credits of the album are Dave Roth, kind of funny. But a little bit unique song, Ice Cream Man by Van Halen. Okay, we're doing jobs and occupations. Whenever we get back, we let the British invasion take over.
1: Mark Cox here. 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Get the truth. I'll explain all of the amendments and key local races. Download my August Voter Guide at 971talk.com.

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10: 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With Skip Weber.

Okay, I said we let the British invasion take over. Let's go to the top of that set. We start off with the Yardbirds, with Tinker Tailor Soldier Sailor from Little Games, 1967, their fourth U.S. album. And I say U.S. album because they never released, they only released live albums in the U.K. Other than that, it was just singles. They put together singles all the time, but the U.S. record versions of the record companies would bind them all together in an album and release some albums in the U.S. So it was the fourth U.S. album. It was the first album with just Jimmy Page. Jeff Beck had left. You know, you start, the Yardbirds started with Eric Clapton on guitar, then Jeff Beck, and then Jimmy Page joined Jeff Beck, and then this is the first album with just Jimmy Page. And actually, the song was written by Jimmy Page and drummer Jim McCarty. So good stuff by the Yardbirds with Tinker Tailor, Soldier Sailor. And speaking of that rhyme, the next song was the Rolling Stones' Dandelion, which used that line and some other nursery rhymes in it. And it was a single that they recorded right before Beggar's Banquet in 1967. And it's in lots of Rolling Stones compilations, compilation albums and collections, but they never sang it live. It's kind of weird. But you had Nicky Hopkins, the legendary piano player, on harpsichord, and you had John Lennon and Paul McCartney singing background on this song. Think about that. Pretty cool. Keith Richards actually named his daughter in 1972 Dandelion, but she changed her name to Angela. He wrote it and was going to sing it, but then Mick Jagger ended up singing it. Then we had Badfinger with the song Fisherman from the album Magic Christian Music in 1970. Some people say it's their second album. It's really the first Badfinger album. Their first album was, they were under the name The Ivies, okay? And that's called Maybe Tomorrow. And seven of the songs from Maybe Tomorrow were on this album, so it's kind of like redoing it because the Beatles were now taking over. They did three songs from the film Magic Christian that some of the Beatles helped finance, and Ringo Starr was actually in it. And Paul McCartney produced the three songs, like Come and Get It and Maybe Tomorrow, Come and Get It and a couple other songs on it. But then they put seven songs from their original album, from the Ivies, on this, including this one. So that was Fisherman by Badfinger / The Ivies. And then we had the brilliant, brilliant Quadrophenia by The Who. Quadrophenia was the rock opera, their sixth double album. The song was The Dirty Jobs from 1973. It was The Who's actual third rock opera. Almost was their fourth, because in 1971 they put out Who's Next. It was going to be a rock opera called Life Force, but they changed it into a regular ordinary album. And This song talks about menial jobs like feeding pigs or driving a bus, and the plot of Quadrophenia is Jimmy the Mod trying to find relevance in his life, and one of the things he did was try to keep alive by doing different jobs, and different things happen. I don't want to give away the thing. At the very end, he's actually on Brighton Beach, and one of his heroes is a bellboy. I almost took the song Bellboy. It could have been in the theme too, but I went ahead with Dirty Jobs, so very, very cool. Great, brilliant lyricist and orchestration by the wonderful Pete Townsend. Okay, one more song for this hour, and I'm going to play a song about just working overall, being a working guy, okay? And it's from a band's debut album, 1974, and it featured a person in the band named John Rutsey, who quit the band after that album. And the person who wrote this song maintains now that all this time, this is still his favorite song to play live, something like 20-plus albums and 40 years later. Oh, and I meant to tell you that John Rutsey, when he quit the band over health reasons, and the other two members of the band replaced him. He was a friend of theirs, but he replaced him with Neil Peart. And they were, of course, Rush. So here is Rush, Geddy Lee's favorite song to play live. Rush, from their first album, Rush, here is Working Man. I will see you guys next hour.

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0: I love starting the second hour off a little bit harder rocking. This is no exception. That was our first of two new artists, Jackyl, J-A-C-K-Y-L, from the album Jackyl from 1992, their debut album, and the song was The Lumberjack. And Jackyl was heavy metal, certainly, but a lot of people call them glam metal, and it's kind of like toward the end of glam metal. There was a little bit, few more years left in glam metal, but also southern metal, they were called. They were a little bit southern rock style to it, and if you listen to that song, it's very much blues. It could be more like hard blues, but here's the guys in Jackyl. You had Jesse James Dupree on vocals. You had Jimmy Stiff and Jeff Worley on guitars. You had Thomas Bellini on bass, and then Jeff Worley's brother Chris on drums. And in this song, Jesse James Dupree, the lead vocalist, actually played the chainsaw like an instrument, and it worked. It sounds kind of melodic. It was pretty cool. Really like it. The Lumberjack by Jackyl. And then before that, we had Deep Purple with Vavoom, colon, Ted the Mechanic. That's Vavoom, Ted the Mechanic, from the album Perpendicular, P-U-R, Perpendicular, like purple, dicular, 15th album, 1996. And this is the first album with Steve Morse, who was a guitarist from the Dixie Dregs, who came and replaced Ritchie Blackmore. Ritchie Blackmore had two stints, including forming Deep Purple, then he left it, then he came back. But also in the band, you still had Roger Glover, Ian Pace, Ian Gillan, and John Lord, okay? Pace was always in it. Lord had a break where he was in it till 73, but then he came back and then was in it from the end. And Gillan had three stints in it, and Roger Glover was very much like Lord too, that was in it. Actually, John Lord was in it till he passed away. So most of those guys remained the nucleus of it. It was just Ritchie Blackmore that kind of left after the second time and kept it going pretty well. And this is good stuff. They had good stuff all along. Didn't get as much radio airplay, but if you like the little harder edge that Deep Purple always offers, it's good stuff. And once again, Steve Morse was a pretty worthy, not Ritchie Blackmore certainly, but he did a pretty good job coming out of Dixie Dregs. Okay, we're doing jobs and profession. There is one profession that we have not hit yet. And when we return, I'm going to do our first repeat, which hits it, and then another new song, which also hits that too. And I have to just play this repeat. I just got to do it. You'll see.
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0: upbringing.
1: It holds electricity.
2: Okay, so there was Tom Petty and the Heartbreakers with The Last DJ from the album The Last DJ from 2002, their 11th album with the Heartbreakers. And the previous one from that was Into the Great Wide Open, which was way back in 1991, okay? They did do a soundtrack. Excuse me, that wasn't the previous one, but they did great Into the Great Wide Open in 91. Then they did the soundtrack in 96 for, I think, the movie She's All That. Then they did Echoes in 99, so they weren't that prolific. But in the middle of that, Tom Petty started it like in 87, did Full Moon Fever as a soloist, and then did Wildflowers in 96. So he still did some stuff, and they were touring. And all the Heartbreakers played on his solo stuff, so

0: It was almost like you could have included that in one long discography, but they didn't. So, but the song, the album, The Last DJ, is super, super critical. This song is one of four songs in the album that just criticizes the music industry. So it's really, really cool. But it is getting toward the end of Petty's career. They did two more studio albums, and then he passed away on tour. And then before that, we had Jackson Browne. And I told you that we're going to have a profession we hadn't dealt with yet, and certainly that is lawyers. Jackson Browne with Lawyers in Love, from the album Lawyers in Love in 1983, his seventh album. And this song is Jackson Browne's last top 20 hit, but the album was his fourth straight top 10 album. And he had done the album Holdout in 1980, 3 years before. But in between the two albums, he did release a single, Somebody's Baby, for Fast Times at Ridgemont High, which was a huge selling. It's his biggest selling single. But this album's a little bit different than his other work, and the reason being is his usual guitarist, David Lindley, had been replaced by Rick Vito and Danny Kortchmer for this. So it was a different guitar work, and you can kind of tell. Still good stuff, though. Still fun, good West Coast-style rock. And then before that, we had our only repeat of the night, and I had to play it once I got involved with Lawyers. I love Warren Zevon. I haven't played this song since 2019, and that is Lawyers, Guns, and Money. From Excitable Boy, 1978, his third album. And this is Warren Zevon, great lyrics at his best. Such, so funny, so good. It's about a young American man's adventures in Cold War Latin America. And his previous album got him going, his second album. Remember, his first album was way back 10 years before and didn't get any airplay, and he became a studio musician until all of his friends encouraged him to get back into his own stuff. So his previous album was like his debut, even though it was his second album, got him going. But this album just threw him into the main spotlight, and it remained his best-selling album all through his career. Really, really good stuff, Excitable Boy, with Lawyers, Guns, and Money. Okay. We're doing jobs and occupations. When we return, our last new artist, and then one of my favorite guitarists.
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All right, another great set. Let me go to the top of the set. We started the set off with our last new artist, and that was Dave Matthews with the song Gravedigger from the album Some Devil from 2003. Now, this is not the Dave Matthews Band. I've never played the Dave Matthews Band, and I kind of realize that. I don't know. I like some of their stuff. They're not my favorite. This is solo Dave Matthews. So if I do play a Dave Matthews Band, I'm going to count it as a new one when I do. This is his only solo album in 2003, Some Devil. And like I said, it's not the band. And unlike Tom Petty that used all the Heartbreakers in his solo stuff, he had just a minimum of Dave Matthews Band's musicians helped him with this. He had a lot of guest musicians, which is fine. I don't think it drove a wedge in the band. They came back. They play this song and others from his solo work in concert all the time. He actually won a Grammy with this song in 2004. So it was popular. And I don't think, like I said, I don't think the other members of the band begrudged him doing one solo album. Most of his fans questioned it, but then embraced the album. So, you know, it's all right. It's a pretty good album. And then we had one of my favorite guitarists, Mark Knopfler, with the song Trapper Man from Down the Road Forever. Excuse me, Down the Road Wherever from 2018. One of the more recent songs that's been out there. And this is his ninth studio album. And it's just a lot of elegant songs. A lot of critics described it as elegant songs. Really, really good stuff. You know, Mark Knopfler is so talented, and he was called by some the heir apparent to Eric Clapton. And not because of being a great blues man like Eric was, but because of the phrasing between lyrics that Knopfler uses on his guitar to just make it be like another voice. Clapton was brilliant with that, and not many people are as good at that. I'm not talking about speed on the guitar. I'm not talking about great riffs. I'm talking about the way the guitar talks when the singer is not. And Knopfler is the same way. Almost unparalleled, those two guys. Just really, really, really good. And if you don't agree, that's tough. I love it. You can disagree with me, but Mark Knopfler is supremely talented and just makes his guitar talk. Just wonderful. And then we had Bob Seger with Like a Rock from the album Like a Rock, his 13th album, 1986. And the song is about being in your late teens. It's your last bleed of fun before heading into the real world. That's what Seger said. And this is the fifth album he was on with the Silver Bullet Band. If you want to count Live Bullet, it's the sixth one. Okay, he started playing with the Silver Bullet Band and played with Live Bullet was the first song, the first album he used him, played a bunch of his older stuff, then did Night Moves and went on from there. But even though he had the Silver Bullet Band as his backup band, every album until this would use the Muscle Shoals rhythm section on at least one song. So this is the first song album that he used nobody but the Silver Bullet Band. So pretty good stuff. Very good tune. Not as popular of an album, but still quite well-selling for the great Bob Seger. Okay, we've come to an end of another show. I'm going to go with a guy named Tom who wrote a song. And the first thing that happened was he was trying to start his powerboat, and the engine wouldn't start. And the sound that the boat was making when he was trying to start it reminded him that would be a pretty cool guitar riff. So he kind of wrote some of the music by listening to his boat not start. Okay, then he needed some words to it. So he went back to a conversation he had with a good friend of his. A friend of his from growing up had gotten laid off at the railroad. And this is not going to be a railroad song. It's going to be a song about overall working. But the friend was complaining to Tom about having to stand in line waiting for a handout. I don't want to be in an unemployment line. I want to be working. I'm not lazy. I want to be working. And Tom said, that's a good story. I'm going to make a song about that. So he did. So he wrote a song about it, and his group put it on their eighth album in 1978. And Tom is the great guitarist and singer Tommy Shaw from Styx. The album was Pieces of Eight from 1978. And here is The Motorboat Not Starting and Tommy's Friend Waiting in Line, inspiring Blue Collar Man. See you next week.

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2: We continue to run in an unsettled summertime weather pattern, so no all-day rain. Partly sunny skies on this Saturday, 87 for the high. But there will be scattered showers and thunderstorms around, so let's keep an eye on the sky. The stronger storms, very heavy downpours of rain, thunder, and lightning. Tonight, scattered showers and thunderstorms, 70. Sunday, we kind of go quiet, partly sunny. Nothing more than a spot thunderstorm. 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Chief Meteorologist, Dave Murray.

0: heart of our nation's capital, Washington, D.C. 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
1: Thursday, the 9th of July, 2026. I'm Guy Benson. 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I'm a Fox News political analyst. I was on America's Newsroom this morning and Stuart Varney's show. Also a senior columnist at the Washington Examiner. If you want to reach us here, gbs@fox.com, the email address. Give us a follow, if you would, on social media at Guy Benson Show. You can follow me as well on a personal level at Guy P. Benson. Great lineup today. We are starting later this hour with Yemisi Egbewale, Democratic strategist. She's had quite a lot to say about Graham Plattner, who is now out. Oh, we'll get to that here in just a moment. She has some thoughts. She's been great, honestly great on this. Can't wait to talk to her. Then Daniel DiMartino will join us in the next hour. He's a Venezuelan who's moved to the United States. He's immigrated here. And I want to talk to him about Latin American politics, but also what is going on with the rise of socialism, which he escaped. He and his family had to escape from Venezuela. Why is it all of a sudden seemingly very attractive to a lot of voters, especially younger voters in this country? We'll have that conversation. Jessica Tarloff, our friend from The Five, she will join us maybe on some politics, but we've got to catch up personally on a few things because she hasn't been on in a while. There's a lot going on. So I'm looking forward to having Jessica on. And then Donna Rotuno is out there in Utah covering this trial of the alleged killer of Charlie Kirk. I think it's a very important story. The evidence is just overwhelming. More of it admitted today in these preliminary hearings. We'll get an update from Donna on the ground in Utah later on. But as I just mentioned, the big political story of the day is something that we've been sort of waiting for now for a couple of days. And that would be the end of the Graham Plattner experiment in Maine. He's out. He announced he is suspending his campaign. This was in a long, self-serving, self-absorbed, I think at times delusional, rambling, 11 or 12 minute video, selfie video he put out. And reportedly that was one of his demands. If he was going to cave and get out of the race as the nominee who was just elected, I'll have some more thoughts on that in just a second. He apparently said, no, I'm going to say everything that I want to, and you're not going to stop me. And so he said it all. And now you've got the Democrats in the state scrambling to figure out, okay, who's next? We had our primary. We don't like that anymore. So that's gone. New plan. Who's it going to be? And there's a whole list of people who are now jumping in or rumored to be considering it. The Susan Collins people, right? Susan Collins, the incumbent Republican, long time, very moderate, very consistent and reliable

0: senator, like not necessarily ideologically reliable from my perspective, which sometimes frustrates me. But in terms of showing up, doing the job, being an adult, she is slow and steady and has been for a long time. And people are wondering, well, is this good news for her or bad news? I've seen a few stories like, oh, this is really a big problem for the Collins campaign. Well, maybe. I don't know how it's going to go. I think she is a proven, known quantity, the known commodity in Maine, for better and for worse. And remember last time out, she was expected to lose handily based on all the polling, and then she won easily. Right? So I would never count Susan Collins out by any stretch. But yeah, it does actually follow that when there's an election and then it's gotten rid of, they just erase it. And the person that you've been preparing to run against for months is no longer there, and they just parachute someone else in. That's going to change the plan. And it could complicate some things. So we'll see how the Collins campaign adjusts to all of that. But there are some big, big problems that the Democrats have internally within the state of Maine. And then I do really want to talk about the implications of this now canceled primary election. They had it. There was a winner. It wasn't close. But the party's saying never mind. First, let's hear from Mr. Plattner himself, who is alleged by multiple women to be an abuser and a predator. That's on top of everything else that we know about him, from the Nazi tattoo that he has on his heart to the lying about the Nazi tattoo, where he was like caught, even cornered on MSNBC, or MS Now is what they call it, cornered with a very simple question about the timeline of the Nazi tattoo, and he was stunned like a deer in headlights for about 2 seconds and then gave an insane lie answer. Imagine the amount of lying you have to do to lie so often that you don't even really bat an eye for more than half a second when you have to come up with a new lie on the fly about the Nazi tattoo that you've had on your body for years, and you've known it and you've told people, and then you're pretending that you didn't know and were horrified and all of that. Then you look at his online presence and everything that he posted there, his treatment of women based on earlier allegations in the New York Times. Right, some of the other proclivities and peccadilloes, the sexting, the very strange account on that Kick app that experts have called a predator's paradise. I mean, the list goes on. Horrible comments about women and fellow soldiers and rural white people and seemingly everyone. Called himself a communist. I mean, it's just like it's a long bill of indictment against this guy. And the Democrats were fine with all of it. They were fine with all of it. They might grimace a little bit, but ultimately they were willing to indulge it because they thought he was their best chance to beat Susan Collins. At least that's what the Obama pod bros told us. He's the best and only chance to beat Susan Collins in Maine, and he's a good, decent man, we were assured by one of them. And then the rape allegation dropped, one that we had been hearing about for a while behind the scenes. It went public in Politico. The woman went public on camera with CNN. And then all these people who had seen all of that or disparaged it or written it off or ignored it or whatever, all of the other baggage pointing in the obvious direction that this was a scumbag, a disturbed person. I mean, set aside the left-wing ideology and all the destructive policies he wanted, this is not someone who should have any power in this country. And only after the rape allegation came in, by the way, from a left-wing woman, because the right-wing woman who alleged abuse, they all, or many of them, said, well, that doesn't really count, and we don't believe her, right-wing operative, blah, blah, blah. But here's a left-wing woman, and they were anxiously watching the polling fall for Plattner and thinking, oh, well, maybe he can't win. Maybe now he's going to go from a slight favorite or a wash to an underdog to worse. And the worst-case scenario for them is losing the seat, which is central to their map back to power and a majority in the Senate. That was the decisive factor, not the ideology, which many of them love, as terrible as it is, not the just character deficiencies, and which is not even close to capturing how messed up this person is. They were willing to smile through or even embrace a lot of that. The ultimate sin committed by Graham Plattner in the eyes of the left was the fact that he might not win anymore. So he had to go. So all these people suddenly pretended to be shocked and stunned that this person might actually be a really bad guy, and never mind, I rescind my endorsement. And it got louder and louder, and basically everyone ran away from him. And now, sure enough, he's out. But as I mentioned, he is not going quietly. He put out this very lengthy video, part of which was this cut 15.
1: Much like October, when the first attack started, much like the news that was created the week before the primary, there is a reason that this is happening now. I only have until July 13th, until I am officially the nominee. This was the last week to try to get me off of the ballot. And that's why this is occurring. It's not the false allegations, though, that have brought us to where we are. It's the fact that they are being used by the political establishment to put structural pressure on us. We live in a political system that is not built for normal people. It is a system that is built structurally to make sure that movements like ours cannot flourish, that if they begin to succeed, they can be crushed.
0: And he was saying DC did this. It's all the blaming and finger pointing everywhere else. He said there's a reason this is happening now. Well, the reason that it's happening at all is because of the things that you did, sir, over and over and over again. You brought this on yourself. And he's saying, oh, these are false allegations. I don't believe him because he lies constantly. In fact, he was asked repeatedly by journalists, by podcasters, by senators, right, at that emergency meeting that they had before the first big allegation from a woman came out, or several women came out, that New York Times story. Before that, there were rumors. So they had him down to D.C. Come on down, Graham. We got to ask you a bunch of uncomfortable questions. And he, every step of the way, would assure people, nope, there's nothing left. There's nothing left to drop. It's over. Don't worry. And then it was a lie. And he knew it was a lie. He knew other stuff was coming. But he just lies, like with like a sociopathic ability. So he's calling these false allegations. I don't believe him. There's some strong evidence that he is not telling the truth. I'm not sure if I were a juror, based on what we're seeing, I would convict him of something, but I don't believe him. And this is a question about whether he should be a candidate for high office. And if they were truly false, I think he would fight them and not drop out, right? He is knuckling under. He is surrendering to a political establishment. And what he didn't quite say, although his people have been really going at it hammer and tongs with the Democrats, this was not some Republican right-wing thing. The Republicans would have waited, and apparently the Collins campaign had even more stuff on him. They'd have waited until after he was officially on the ballot. Whatever happened with the timing of this, I think he blames, of course not himself, perish the thought, but he blames the establishment of his own political party. And part of the question I have is how his core supporters and voters, many of whom remain loyal, how they're going to feel about the old switcheroo that they're about to do. Having browbeaten him out of the race for, I think, legitimate reasons. So I think the red flags were everywhere, and they ignored them until they thought, oh, we might lose. Oh, what high-minded heroes these people are. But they think they are. They pat themselves on the back. Aren't we good for forcing them out of the race? It's not because of your principles. It's because you feared losing. Oh, and one more thing. And this was a point that I wanted to make. And I did so. I hinted at it last night on Special Report before he dropped out. And I kind of laid the ground for it. I made the point again this morning on America's Newsroom. I will not be lectured to by these people about democracy ever. They wrap themselves in the flag of democracy, and they're the great defenders of democracy. And isn't this so important? And everything we dislike is a threat to democracy, and especially Donald Trump and a threat to democracy. And January 6th, which, by the way, was very bad, and I was very critical of it. But the idea that these people have some sort of moral high ground on democracy? Are you kidding? And I said this to Bill Hemmer on TV earlier. Stop me if this starts to sound familiar. There's a really important election the Democrats are having to nominate a candidate in a key race. There's a campaign. There are elections. Lots and lots of ballots are cast. A winner is crowned. It's overwhelming. They've got their candidate thanks to the election. And then something happens and they decide, oh no, maybe this person is not viable as a candidate anymore. And by the way, these were not bombshells out of nowhere, like shocking the world. These were things that had been warned about for a long time. And the warners were called all sorts of names and dismissed, and there was indignant rejection of those arguments, and they just plowed forward anyway and got their candidate in their election. All that be damned, we're fine. And then, whoop, it got bad enough. Just kidding. This is a problem. Let's nullify the election. All right, you got to win. This person maybe can't win anymore. They've won an election, but who cares about that? Election, election a schmection. It doesn't really matter to them. It's like they view many of them in that party, the self-appointed pro-democracy, democracy champion party, they view their elections as like exhibition games. Just go out there and try some things and have some fun, everyone. And then if it doesn't really work out for us in our power interest, then all of those votes just go in the garbage can and we're just going to do something different. Democracy at work. There were about 215,000 Democrats who voted in Maine like 3 or 4 weeks ago, 72% of whom voted for Graham Plattner. And now apparently they're going to have like 500 or 600 people choose a replacement. Disenfranchisement rate of 99%+ for democracy, you see. Just getting started on a Thursday. It's the Guy Benson Show. Stay tuned.
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10: Hey, it's Scott Jennings, and what does America mean to me here on our 250th birthday? The future of Western civilization. The future of human liberty. 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

I'm Guy Benson. We're back. And if you didn't catch my very subtle comparison in the last segment, of course, I was recalling Joe Biden and what the Democrats did last cycle. So last cycle, they did this to their presidential nominee, had a whole national primary, elected Joe Biden, their incumbent. He's good to go. 4 more years. Trust us. You liars, you cheap fakers. People are saying he's unfit to do it. Not true. And then there was the debate confirming everything we knew about the problem. They're like, oh my goodness, why, we must nullify our entire election and just put someone else in there. And that's what they did. Here we are in the very next election cycle. The Democrats themselves have said this is the most important race in the country in terms of their Senate hopes. Without Maine, they don't really see a realistic map. And there were all the problems littering this man's past and present. Like, no, liars, partisans, doesn't matter. And then the thing that they also knew was coming, the senators were asking him about it, then it arrived publicly, like, my goodness, we might not win. Sorry, election, bye-bye. Into the dumpster you go, and we're going to do something else with some party insiders and get a better candidate who might have a better chance of winning. Then they'll turn around and lecture the rest of the country with these sermons about democracy when they treat their own elections like it's like model UN, where they all have a nice little time together, and then if necessary, it just all goes away. Poof! Democracy in action, according to the Democrats, one of whom joins me next. We'll be right back.

0: Hi, everyone. I'm Brian Kilmeade. Year 250 is a great opportunity to celebrate America and learn about its history. 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And the Year 250 is that opportunity. This is a special place, but not by accident. Learn our backstory, and you'll even love America more. That's why America 250 matters to me.
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0: moment, and obviously you're frustrated deeply by it, to put it mildly, but also vindicating, because the things that were right in front of all of us that were so obvious that you were getting attacked for and other people were getting gaslit on, it all just sort of blew up here. So you're doing a pretty dramatic round of told you so's, kind of a bit of a victory lap, although it probably doesn't feel all that much like a victory. Just talk us through how you're feeling about this Plattner mess.
1: Well, I have been saying that this man is a problem since October, when the Reddit comments that were racially insensitive and the tattoo dropped basically within days of each other. I said this guy was bad news, and I was told that I don't understand working class voters, that I don't understand white voters, that I don't understand Maine. And I was told that repeatedly every single time that I was asked on news, on podcasts about the race in Maine and what was happening with Graham Plattner. You'll never be able to add me to a supercut of people complimenting that man. I thought that he was a moral husk of a human being. And as somebody raised by two working class immigrant parents, I knew that working class people actually have the strongest values because they have worked so hard to obtain things and also maintain the level of comfort that they have and that they provide to their families. So I saw a red flag and a lot of us were waving it, but what we were drowned out by is the noise that happens on the far left, who in Graham Plattner, in this costume, saw a hero, and they saw something that they thought Democrats were not. And I think this whole entire simulation or experiment, I hope, has taught a lot of people that character actually does matter, and that Graham Plattner, who they thought had the objective of beating Susan Collins, really only had the objective of beating his own party within his own state.
0: I think calling him working class is sort of a joke, because it doesn't really seem like he's done much working, and is a Nepo baby rich kid, and also a ward of the state getting a lot of government benefits. Like, I think working class doesn't seem like a qualifier, yeah, descriptor that actually fits the man, but I guess it was sort of like a minstrel show, a class minstrel show.
1: Yeah, and can I say, I thought that when it was revealed that he wasn't working class, when the Hotchkiss and the $200,000 loan and Oyster business propped up by mommy, all of that I actually thought was like, okay, fine, you don't care about the Nazi tattoos, you don't care about how, like, Black and Jewish people feel, that's fine. Do you at least care that he lied about his narrative? And that wasn't even fully addressed. And the tipping point for me truly was when he did his cover interview with Chris Hayes on MS Now, and he was asked questions about the New York Times article, which I also thought was going to be the line. And a lot of people ran cover for this man, and I just will not allow them, now that we are on the other side of this, to say, well, I always had a feeling, or I felt something was not right. No, you were willing to ride it out all the way to the end with this man.
0: Mm-hmm. I've taken a few shots at the Obama pod bros, and they have a lot. I mean, between Hassan Piker and the pod bros, I mean, these are some of the most influential people, it seems, in left politics right now. And kind of their ringleader was talking about how he knew that Graham Plattner was a good and decent man and all this stuff wasn't fair. It's also wild to see Hassan Piker saying, oh, well, the Nazi tattoo was always a red flag for me. Was it? Mm-hmm. What evidence do we have that that was a red flag for him at all? And I'm also a little bit surprised that Hassan Piker is walking away, supposedly because of the alleged rape. I mean, Piker is on the record saying he does not care that Jewish women were raped on October 7th by Hamas. So I don't understand where these lines are, if they exist. It seems like the line is, can he win or not? And when they decide no, that's the line.
1: It also is frustrating because they were so blinded. And to go back to Gaza, they made that an issue that Graham Plattner ran on. When people ask me about his policies, I say this wasn't a man that ran on policies. He ran on aesthetics and vibes. And then he had a hodgepodge of buzzwords, billionaires, corporate elites, socialism, and also Israel and Gaza.
0: Yeah, Zionist.
1: Recent polling shows that 3% of Mainers vote based on foreign policy. I do not know what someone in upstate Maine is thinking about Israel and Gaza when they're just trying to live their day-to-day life. He really ran on somebody else's ideology, and what those folks found out is that he's a con man.
0: Mm-hmm. I want to play you a clip. I know that you have seen it because you commented on social media. This is

0: you can maybe tell us about this cast of characters. But again, this is part of like the pod universe on the left. I know there's been a lot of hand-wringing about the Manosphere and right-wing podcasts and right-wing media and all that, but there's a whole wild world out there on the left, and there's a woman that you've tangled with on these issues. And here was part of her, I guess, confession, if you will, of how she views politics and character, to your point, in Cut 21.
1: I don't really care if, say, like, Bernie Sanders or AOC go home and they're a secret Nazi, but they go out and they vote for the right things. Like, we're talking about
2: politicians
1: as... I mean,
2: I don't know. I think these are the lines that people are talking about. Some people care about that exact thing.
3: She said the quiet part out loud.
0: Mm-hmm.
3: Mm-hmm. So she did. Emma.
0: Talk us through that. Yeah, yeah. Who is this, and what are we hearing there?
3: Emma and Sam Cedar, who do the Majority Report of far left podcast, and who were one of the biggest supporters of Graham Plattner, and have since Emma has made, a direct to camera mea culpa pseudo apology, and is now doing a tour of all the podcasts talking about how she was conned by Graham Plattner and she was lied and deceived by his team. And now she's talking about, ultimately, I don't really care what the person's moral character is. And to assume that a Latina woman from the Bronx and a Jewish man would be secret Nazis is wild to me. But
0: although I think she's just saying could be any, fill in the blank. I don't care.
3: Yeah,
0: I don't care what they do.
3: Yeah, very
0: interesting
3: example.
0: As long as they vote our way.
3: And it's very interesting because I think if you're so worried about this genocide, I probably wouldn't want somebody who was a secret Nazi and just assume that they would vote my way. But
0: genocide in quotes versus an actual Nazi genocide.
3: Yes. Yeah. It is very, very frustrating to see these people not actually absorb any lessons learned here. They wanted Graham Plattner because they thought that Graham Plattner was the antithesis of their view of Democrats. And they thought that Mainers were going to go along with it. And they pulled somebody who, to me, was created in a lab by New York City consultants. Morris Katz, who put Graham Plattner together like Frankenstein, is born and raised in New York City. And Emma herself is from a very privileged background in New Jersey, went to private schools. And they said, we think we can conjure up our idea of working class. And we think whatever we serve them on a platter, they'll accept. And frankly, that was rejected. And this is a professional humiliation that I think a lot of people should sit with and learn from. But I believe that they will learn nothing from this.
0: Mm-hmm. Yeah, I saw Megan McArdle made a good point. Some people have called Donald Trump sort of like a poor person's vision of a rich person. I think Graham Plattner was rich people's version, rich leftist version of a working class person, and that's what they put forward. It's blown up, and we'll see where they go from here. Yemisi Egbewale, our guest here on The Guy Benson Show. Yemisi, thanks so much for your time.
3: Thank you, Guy.
0: As soon as we come back, I think a really important, underreported story you need to know about. That's next.
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here on the Guy Benson Show, I want to flag something for you. I think this is actually really important because a lot of people use, as do I, by the way, Wikipedia from time to time. I'd say maybe a couple times a week in my case to try to get basic information. Often it is quite reliable, but not always. And what's happening on Wikipedia is ideological capture. It is being taken over in key respects by leftists who are organized, who are coordinated, who are ruthless. And I saw another study just recently that of the various AI tools that people are using, most of them lean dramatically left in terms of the political responses that are generated when people ask. There are a handful that are better, like Grok, but when you've got big tech putting its thumb on the scale, as we've seen before in other respects, now it's heading into the AI space, Wikipedia as well. This is something that literally can change people's access to reliable information. It makes it really hard to make arguments and win those arguments or influence people if we are not at least accessing the same basic facts. This is a problem that's existed for a while. I think it is getting worse. Wikipedia, case in point. And I want you guys to be aware of this if you ever use Wikipedia. So here's an example of what I'm talking about. Someone on Twitter, who's the political editor of the Jewish Chronicle, Lauren Bell-Cross, he notes in a tweet, this was yesterday, that Wikipedia can be strange. Quote, the first sentence in Rahm Emanuel's profile describes him as a, quote, pro-Israel American politician and diplomat. Surely his accomplished career as a congressman, mayor of Chicago, ambassador to Japan, deserve priority over his views on Israel? So that was the observation, and there's a screenshot. Sure enough, Rahm Emanuel, parentheses birth date, is a pro-Israel American politician and diplomat, and then they get on to the rest of the details, including, oh, by the way, that he was the White House chief of staff under President Obama. As many of us recall, never let a crisis go to waste. I'm not a fan of Rahm Emanuel's. That's not the point. The point is that you have this group of ideologues, especially tied to certain left-wing obsessions and causes like hating Israel and hostility to the West. I mean, this bleeds into a lot of different areas, as is so often the case. They dominate through the mechanisms of power internally at Wikipedia, that platform, which is supposed to be this open source, transparent encyclopedia of everything. And so it is very strange, very, very strange, that the first descriptor of Rahm Emanuel is that he's pro-Israel. The very first thing, his name, his birth date, then the bio begins with pro-Israel. That is not an accident at all. That brings us to a piece that was written and published yesterday in the Washington Examiner, where I'm a columnist, by a man named Larry Sanger. I only became aware of him recently because he's sounding the alarm on this. Here's the headline, which sort of speaks for itself. I co-founded Wikipedia, but an anonymous mob runs the show, and now I'm banned. So Mr. Sanger here founded Wikipedia. But the left-wingers who have taken this thing over, and they've got their armies of minions that do this in the back end, they not only dominate the content curation and the edits and the changes, which is deeply Orwellian, but they are, unsurprisingly, I would say, extremely hostile to people who might question them or might try to reform the system so they can't exert all this control over information, therefore over the narrative, therefore over perceived reality in a lot of ways. And so one of the people raising red flags about this was Larry Sanger, who founded the thing, and they've banned him from the platform that he created, co-created. He writes, I have been permanently blocked.

0: from editing Wikipedia, the website I named and led in 2001. Yes, really. I can hear you asking how. What's going on over there? The incident reveals something truly damning about, quote, the encyclopedia that anybody can edit. The irony is that not even a co-founder can edit it if he is attempting to implement his program of reform. And he goes through and talks about what's going on. And he says there's this cabal of people who are exerting their influence and their power in order to do this. He says, by calling them a mob or a blob, I do not mean to suggest that there is no center of power. In fact, Wikipedia is ruled by a few hundred anonymous demagogues who dominate the rest. They go by twee handles. It's a dictatorship of the twee. But they wield their power through the je ne sais quoi of vague rules, vague threats, and vague alliances. He says, we know that some of these special interest Wikipedia editorial groups exist offline, so they collaborate and coordinate, you might say collude, with one another, including one group called Guerrilla Skeptics. And some journalists have dug into this, finding that there's certain patterns that reveal what is termed a gang of 40, accounts that together dominated articles about the Israeli-Palestinian conflict, with definite signs of off-wiki, meaning offline coordination. There are a lot of people who call themselves anti-fascists on Wikipedia. Probably activist funding pays some of them to edit, but they're anonymous, so how can we tell? And there are a few kernels of evidence along the way here, but you have a lot of people clearly who are working anonymously away from public view in a very opaque, politicized way to try to distort reality. One of their top priorities seems to be the Israel question, which again is a very odd fixation for a lot of these people. Here is how Larry Sanger concludes his piece at the Washington Examiner. Here then is the ugly picture that emerges. Wikipedia is decidedly not a lovely, idealistic project staffed by student scholars and retirees who just want to share their knowledge to benefit the world. To be sure, there are people involved for whom this is true, but the site has manifestly been captured by a small clique of ideologically motivated bullies. They manipulate and intimidate the other participants, and anyone who does not fall in line, like me, is banned. They wield a lot of power in a petty and vicious way. Money clearly does change hands. In some cases, it resembles a shakedown. Considering the size of Wiki, PR, and the like, it may be millions of dollars per year. Wikipedia is one of the most powerful media platforms in history. It is past time we learned who really controls it. So he's calling at least for a basic modicum of transparency to unmask some of these bullies, this mob that is trying to warp reality and factual information for their own ideological and political ends. And I think this is something, plus the other related issues that I alluded to earlier, that is of utmost importance moving forward, especially in a society that reads like books and history and all that sort of thing less and less. Wikipedia is like a quick cheat sheet go-to. That plus AI, if you can control that ideologically, you can control a lot. And I think ignoring that would be a grave mistake. Another hour of the Guy Benson Show coming up next. Someone who used to live under socialism will join us, talking about the politics of the Western Hemisphere and what's happening here in America. You don't want to miss our conversation straight ahead.
1: Man, I love this place. I've been surfing here since I was a kid. Now, seeing my grandson out on the water, it means everything to me. Watching him and taking in the blue waves, the sea breeze, the blurry horizon.
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2: Fox News, I'm Deborah Valentine. President Trump has responded to death threats against him from Tehran. Fox's Alex Hogan details the president's response on Truth Social.
3: Writing in part, quote, 1,000 missiles are locked and loaded and aimed at the Islamic Republic of Iran with thousands of more to immediately follow should the Iranian government act on its threat.
2: The U.S. military launching additional strikes on Iran after Tehran said the Strait of Hormuz is closed. Toronto police say at least two people are dead, four others hurt after being shot during a large Latin street festival in Midtown Toronto.

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1: That's ELO on Coast to Coast AM. Great tune. So listen to that a little bit more here. It's Coast to Coast AM that you are listening to, Electric Light Orchestra. Telephone Line, one of the greatest tunes. 1977, from a New World Record, number 7 on the Billboard Hot 100, I believe. And Jeff Lynne, he built a lonely, futuristic little pop song, basically, around

0: President Thomas Jefferson, 1800.
1: Human rights can only be assured among a virtuous people. The general government can never be in danger of degenerating into a monarchy, an oligarchy, an aristocracy, or any despotic or oppressive form, so long as there is any virtue in the body of the people.
0: We're here to celebrate America's 25th birthday in 2026. 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
2: I'm Chris DeMeo. Iran says the Strait of Hormuz is closed until the end of U.S. interference in the region. Where does that leave the U.S.?
3: I don't think that negotiations with them is going to stop this. I think they only understand one thing, and the only reason they're at the table is because we've pretty much decimated their navy, and we've really taken out a lot of their ability to retaliate, and certainly they have some assets left.
2: New York Congresswoman Claudia Tenney appearing on Fox Report. Two people dead and multiple injured after gunfire erupted Saturday night at a Latin street festival in Toronto.
4: I'm deeply disturbed and angry about this reckless, irresponsible act of violence.
2: Toronto Mayor Olivia Chow. Police have yet to find out what led to the shooting. No arrests have been made. America's listening to Fox News.

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1: This is a Fox News alert. I'm Deborah Valentine. U.S. Senator Lindsey Graham of South Carolina has died following a brief and sudden illness at the age of 71. His office says the late Republican senator's family appreciates prayers at this time and asks for privacy. A shooting during a large Latin festival in Midtown Toronto Saturday night left two dead and four hurt. Toronto Mayor Olivia Chow reacts.
2: I'm deeply disturbed and angry about this reckless, irresponsible act of violence.
1: So far, no arrests. The World Cup semifinals are set. Fox's Tim McMaster.
3: The other semifinal is France and Spain. The top four teams in the FIFA rankings entering the tournament make it through to the final four.
1: Argentina plays England on Wednesday. 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

0: 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Learn our backstory, and you'll even love America more. That's why America 250 matters to me.
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1: Human rights can only be assured among a virtuous people. 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
2: 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I'm Chris DeMeo. Longtime Republican U.S. Senator Lindsey Graham has died.
3: He had just been to Ukraine. He was somebody who was always on the move. He had been overseas. He's somebody who had been, you know, working on the Ukraine issue, had been working with President Trump.
2: That's Fox's Chad Pergram. Graham's office issuing a statement on X saying the senator died Saturday evening after a brief and sudden illness. Graham was 71. Two people are dead and multiple people injured after gunfire erupted last night at a Latin street festival in Toronto.
4: I'm deeply disturbed and angry about this reckless, irresponsible act of violence.
2: Toronto Mayor Olivia Chow. Police have yet to find out what led to the shooting. No arrests have been made. America's listening to Fox News.

Hey there, it's Coast to Coast AM. Connie Willis here. It is a Willis weekend continuing. We got some great music for you. We have Daryl Sims coming up a little later on, and we've got another really good friend about to show up. I just wanted to remind you, because you guys are writing me a lot,

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1: Human rights can only be assured among a virtuous people. The general government can never be in danger of degenerating into a monarchy, an oligarchy, an aristocracy, or any despotic or oppressive form, so long as there is any virtue in the body of the people.
0: We're here to celebrate America's 25th birthday in 2026. 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
2: This is a Fox News alert. I'm Deborah Valentine. U.S. Senator Lindsey Graham has died at the age of 71. Fox's Chad Pergram reports from Washington, D.C.
3: Henry McMaster, the governor of South Carolina, has just put out a statement saying that Lindsey Graham is irreplaceable and we shall not see his likes again. And I think that kind of encapsulates Lindsey Graham.
2: President Trump posting to Truth Social, calling Senator Graham one of the greatest people and senators I have ever known. Senator Graham's office says Senator Graham died Saturday following a brief and sudden illness. Tragedy in Toronto. Two people are dead, four others hurt after gunfire rang out during a Latin Street festival Saturday night. Police say two people exchanged gunfire. America's listening to Fox News.

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1: That's ELO on Coast to Coast AM. Great tune. So listen to that a little bit more here. It's Coast to Coast AM that you are listening to, Electric Light Orchestra. Telephone Line, one of the greatest tunes. 1977, from a New World Record. Number 7 on the Billboard Hot 100, I believe. And Jeff Lynne, he built a lonely, futuristic little pop song, basically, around the sound of a phone call that may or may not be answered.
2: Okay.
1: I always thought it sounded like Paul McCartney singing this. He would have done a great job with this tune. Remember those days when you had to have somebody else like make the calls and please let it keep ringing, please. Good stuff. We got more great music for you.

0: make sure that we protect our resources, protect ratepayers when it comes to their utility bills. We're going to do that, but find a way to still build out the meaningful computing power that we're going to need.
1: On the state's constitutional amendment to dramatically reduce property taxes, he told the Fox News Rundown podcast he's for it. And if it doesn't pass,
0: we are going to do a top to bottom analysis of all taxes and fees in the state of Florida and come up with recommendations for fully repealing homestead property taxes.
1: Donald says as governor, he would plan to cement the wins of Governor Ron DeSantis while preparing for the state's future. Jessica Rosenthal, Fox News.
2: DeSantis is term limited and cannot run for a third consecutive term. I'm Deborah Valentine. This is Fox News.
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4: Our weather will be a little drier on this Sunday. I'll keep the chance of a spot thunderstorm, but overall, a lot of dry time, partly sunny skies. Temperatures, okay, 87. Tonight, nice evening, mostly clear skies, 69 for the overnight low. Monday, sunny and 87. Much of next week looks quiet and in the upper 80s. 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Chief Meteorologist, Dave Murray.
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6: This is Lee Habib, and this is Our American Stories, the show where America is the star and the American people. And we do a lot of stories about faith, because faith is such an important part of American life and has been since our founding. Greg Laurie is the founder and senior pastor of Harvest Christian Fellowship, one of the largest and most influential churches in America, with campuses in California and Hawaii. Greg has written more than 70 books, including Jesus Revolution, which was also released as a film starring Kelsey Grammer. The movie is the true story of the Jesus hippie movement in the early 1970s in Southern California. Here's Greg Laurie with his story.
7: So I was born in 1952. That seems like ancient history now. Yes, I was actually alive in the 50s. Eisenhower was president. We had just come through World War II. There was this buoyant optimism in our country. Everything had this sort of futuristic look that now we call 50s design, but in the day it was supposed to look like the future. And it was actually a really great time to be alive. I read a survey a while ago that said if people could live in any era, what era would you pick? And the most popular choice was the 50s. But it wasn't long until the 50s turned to the 60s, and then the 60s turned very dark. I was born in Long Beach, California in 1952 to a woman named Charlene McDaniel. She was from a very large family with many siblings. They were from Friendship, Arkansas, old-fashioned values. And as you look at the old photographs of my mother with her siblings, she stands out. It's not that the siblings weren't good-looking men and women. It's just that my mom was extraordinarily beautiful. Literally, a Marilyn Monroe look-alike. And so she ran away from home at a very early age. My mom was a rebel at heart. And she would wear pants when you weren't supposed to wear pants. And to show you what her home was like, her father, Charles McDaniel, once saw her wearing pants. He made her take them off. He cut them up with scissors and threw them into the fire. That just fueled my mother's rebellion, and my Aunt Willie actually helped her pack a suitcase, and she eloped with some guy. And off my mother went to her series of what would become seven marriages that would take her all around the United States. So along the way, she met a guy. I found this out later. His name was Barney. He was a sailor in the U.S. Navy, and they had a one-night stand, a fling, and my mom got pregnant. And she married another guy named Kim and put his name on my birth certificate. And I believed he was my father.

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3: I'm preaching to people at this point around the world, and my own mom is not a believer. Now, I found out later she was very proud of me because my aunt said she kept like a little scrapbook. And every time an article was written about me or I appeared somewhere and, you know, was interviewed, she would keep a record of it. But she never said it to me. She never said to me once, I love you or I'm proud of you or anything. And so I thought she, you know, wasn't even paying attention. But I was seeing kind of that hard shell of my mother start to crack a little bit because her lifestyle had taken its toll. She was no longer a Marilyn Monroe lookalike. She was now a woman who had been ravaged by bad choices of drinking to excess and smoking. And when she was 70, she looked like she was in her late 90s. She was getting dialysis treatment. Her kidneys were failing. So one day I'm driving to church and God just spoke to my heart as clear as day and said, go talk to your mother. So I called my wife, Kathy, and I said, I'm going to go talk to my mom today about her relationship with God or lack thereof. Pray for me. So I went over to my mom's house and I walked in and she goes, what are you doing here? I said, I'm here to talk to you today about your soul. She said, I don't want to talk about it. And this was her response every time I brought spiritual issues up. She would say, I don't want to talk about it. I said, today we're going to talk about it. And I pressed her. And that conversation thankfully resulted in my mother making a recommitment to the Lord. And little, how was I to know that 1 month later she would die? But I had a full-time ministry sharing the gospel with my mother's former husbands. Oscar Laurie was the first. So I mentioned earlier that we loaded up the car and drove to the airport and I didn't see him from my childhood. But now I'm a young adult. Our church is just starting and I decide I need to talk with him somehow. So I found him. I located him. This is pre-Google. I found him practicing law still in New Jersey. So I called him on the phone. It's kind of funny because I called his law office and I said, yes, is Oscar Laurie there? And the secretary said, well, Mr. Laurie's out to lunch right now. Can I say who called? I said, yes, tell him Greg Laurie called. She said, how do you spell your last name? I said, L-A-U-R-I-E, the same way he spells his. This is his son. Well, I got a call not long after that. And he said, oh, Greg, so good to hear your voice. And I said, well, you know, I'm going to be in New York. I'm going to be speaking. I'm a minister now. I don't know what he thought of that. And I said, I'd love to maybe have lunch with you. And he says, oh, come and stay at our house. I'm remarried to a woman named Barbara, and we would love to have you come. And I said, well, I'm married. I have a wife and a son, Christopher. Oh, come on, join us. And so I spoke at Central Park at this event. Then we got on the train and we made our way out to New Jersey, where he lived, Red Bank, New Jersey. As I got off the train, I saw him and boy, it was just like I went back in time. I still recognized him, though it had been many years. And so that night we caught up on all that had happened since we last saw each other. And before I knew it, I was calling him Dad. And so it was a great reunion. And he actually told me he had tried to get custody of me when he heard about the crazy decisions my mother was making and the life she was living. But she fought him tooth and nail, which I found ironic, because she never seemed to want to have me around. She was gone so much. I lived with my grandparents. I even did a stint in military school twice. But I look back and I realize God was in control. Because if I'd lived with him, my life would have probably followed a different course. So the next night, his wife Barbara made us a great Italian meal. And she said, Greg, tell me how you became a Christian and a minister. So I shared my entire life

0: Noi, their plane crashed into a field. Due to the rain and poor visibility, rescue teams didn't find the wreckage till about 5 hours after the plane went down. Chris DeMeo, Fox News.
1: 10 people are dead after a plane crash in the Bahamas that claimed the lives of several members of the country's entertainment community. The Bahamas Musicians and Entertainers Union says musicians from the Pond Band and a DJ were among those killed. The plane went down near North Andros after departing Nassau. Authorities have temporarily suspended Flamingo Air flights as they investigate that crash and a separate safety incident. A woman in Alaska had to be helicoptered to an Anchorage hospital this week after being attacked by a brown bear on her front deck. State troopers say the unidentified woman opened her front door to let her dogs out when she discovered the bear and two cubs in her front yard. The woman got a shotgun from inside the house and fired about four rounds trying to scare the bears. However, authorities say the bear ended up attacking the woman. Another woman in the house was able to scare the animals away and then help the injured woman. Pam Puso, Fox News.
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3: Our weather will be a little drier on this Sunday. I'll keep the chance of a spot thunderstorm, but overall, a lot of dry time, partly sunny skies. Temperatures, okay, 87. Tonight, nice evening, mostly clear skies, 69 for the overnight low. Monday, sunny and 87. Much of next week looks quiet and in the upper 80s. 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
3: And we return to Our American Stories and our story on Albert E. Brumley, the man who wrote many classic American bluegrass and gospel standards such as I'll Fly Away and Turn Your Radio On. When we last left off, Albert had got his start in music at the Hartford Music Company after walking there with just $2 in his pocket. And Albert would soon form his own company. Here again are his granddaughters Elaine and Betsy with his story.
4: So Grandpa started at what he called Albert E. Brumley & Sons, his own publishing company, in 1944. And he started writing for himself, but he was also writing for Stan Spaxter and for Hartford still at the time. But he went back and purchased all of Hartford so he could get all of his songs back, and that ended up in 1948 when we got all of that.
5: Started.
4: Mm-hmm. Yeah, when we got 100%, because it was different people had owned portions of it, so he bought each percentage from each person to own 100% of Hartford. And because of his relationships with people, we printed books for literally everybody. I mean, we printed songbooks for the Opry, we printed songbooks for the Louisiana Hayride, we printed songbooks for the Renfro Valley, Ozark Jubilee, Bob Wills.
5: The groups.
4: All the groups. Group. Charlie Humbard. We printed songbooks for everybody. So over these years that we've had this, we've sold just our own books that we've made, plus our own books we made for ourselves and sold, which we used to sell in the National Enquirer of all things. We did. We sold millions of them, and we've sold them all over the world. We've sold over 40 million songbooks, and we've made over 100 million songbooks. Because Grandpa was genius. The man, he was smart. So I like to say he invented iTunes. That's just my own thing. But that's because Grandpa got, he made a contract with all those publishers around, and everybody got a list of all the songs that they owned. And he would send them to people like the Opry, the Louisiana Hayride, all those folks. Pick your favorite 150 songs. Send me a list. We'll put them in a songbook, put your name on it, and you can sell it. Which is why we sold so many songs. We made so many songbooks. Because everybody would pick different songs that would personalize. They would have their playlist of songs. We'd make it in a book, and then they would sell it with their name on the front, on their cover.
5: It was a brilliant shift over in the industry to be able to do that. Yeah. And on the more personal side of this, that I love the songs and stuff, but you know, Grandpa was so artistic in so many ways. He helped create the illustrations on the covers of the book, so the evidence of his folksy image, the way he was in real life, was presented on the covers of these books with little log cabins and pine trees, which I love, and little church buildings. So he was such a hands-on person. He had, from the beginning to end, he had an idea. And then in the later days, in the 60s and 70s, Dad and Bill, his older brother Bill, were the only ones really left at the company, and they contributed and participated in the creation and putting together these books, which is where we learned how to staple and stitch books. Because we did do that on site for a long time. And I've packed so many books. But, you know, that was just part of the business. That's what we did in the middle of nowhere. It was enough to where we even have a post office. There's like 10 people in Powell, Missouri, which is where Grandpa and Grandma's house is, and across the road is the business he built, and a post office. But there used to be a thriving community there as well, but the post office still exists because we shipped from that rural area all over the country. One of the things that I was always impressed with was how he lays the books out. He had a specific way of laying them out with the numbers correlating. Like, he loved the number 100. He put his song on there a lot of times.
4: That's because that's what his song book was. When he had the convention style books, that was his number.
5: That
4: was number one. Number 100, I mean.
5: So he kept that connection and put him in the

0: Trump's control. White House claims corner cutting led to rusting steel columns, a reflecting pool that may need rebuilding, and a bathroom floor ripped out over its tile color. He alleges work was rushed so the president could show it off during a December event, bypassing normal contracting rules. White House is demanding answers from the Kennedy Center by July 23rd. Carmen Roberts, Fox News.
1: And the Kennedy Center's Trump-appointed board has not responded as yet. Seattle Seahawks of the NFL have been sold to the Coslaw family for a reported $9.6 billion. Pending NFL league approval, the sale fulfills the wishes of the late owner Paul Allen, who bought the team in 1997 and helped keep the franchise in the city of Seattle. Argentina heading to the World Cup semifinals after a 3-1 extra time win over Switzerland. The match was tied at 1 until a spectacular long-range goal in the 112th minute put Argentina ahead. The semis are now set. France taking on Spain Tuesday in Dallas. England meeting Argentina Wednesday in Atlanta. The winners advancing to the World Cup final next Sunday. Both games on Fox. I'm Paul Stevens. This is Fox News.
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4: 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I'm Mike Bauer, and this is a show where we cut through the noise and talk real retirement planning with a real financial advisor who's been doing this work for real people right here in the St. Louis area for years. 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Tom, good to have you today. Thanks so much for jumping on.
5: Oh, it's great being here. And I tell you, I love where my office is. Are you a plane guy at all, Mike?
4: Yeah, absolutely. A window seat.
5: The window seat? No, so we get the personal plane. So we're right by the Chesterfield Airport. And so we get these personal planes and jets and sometimes fighter jets, even when air shows are coming up. There's been a lot of jets flying overhead lately. Oh, yeah. Yeah, the cool planes that shake the ground when they fly over. It's a good day, man. I've seen quite a few planes and call me a little kid at heart, but I just enjoy looking at them. My kids like them now, too, so we get to talk about the planes all the time.
4: So how close do you get? You know, you mentioned the kids, because I know that there's some people out there listening that probably have taken their kids to, like, right at the edge of the runway by the fence to watch the planes, because I know that's a very popular thing that people do.
5: Yeah, so they fly right overhead of our office. The Chesterfield Airfield puts on air shows regularly, and, like, when the Blue Angels are here, They're 100 feet above us. And so, like, we'll be standing outside in the parking lot watching them, and they'll tilt the plane and they will see us and they will wave directly to us watching them as they fly past. And it is, and those F-18 Super Hornets, those things are loud and they're cool. And it's a fun time.
4: All right, so the next time that the air show's in town, schedule a meeting with Tom at Retirement Wealth Design, and you're going to get a show as well. You can schedule that meeting at 888-490-1820. Have your calendar ready, but more importantly, have the air show calendar ready when you go and call 888-490-1820 or visit retirementwealthdesign.com. Tom, let's not talk planes in this segment. Let's talk about some cars here. Follow me here. We're gonna compare. Not to airplanes, because I don't know all the Fs with the 16s and the Bs with the 2s and all that stuff. But let's talk some cars. 401s, IRAs, annuities, all of them. We talk about that all the time, the alphabet soup, a bunch of words and numbers and letters. But let's look at these retirement vehicles as actual vehicles. If the 401k is an actual car sitting in somebody's garage, I can tell you're excited. What car is that?
5: Oh, that's an easy one. That's the company car. That's the company vehicle. Every sense of the phrase, a 401k is the company car, because your employer has a hand in putting you into it, right? They set it up for you. They pick the investments inside of the 401k, just like they pick the company car that they offer, right? They help with the payments, which which in a 401k, they're going to be matching your contributions, but they also have a hand in it. It's still titled in their name. It's still technically on

0: her books. And so it is still the company's money, just like it's the company's car. And then, you know, when you leave the employer, sometimes you have the option to buy the car. And that's what you do with your 401ks. You can roll it over, or even when you're 59 and a half, you can move that money, even while you're still working, into a traditional IRA. And so, you know, somebody else picked it out. They have a hand in it. They still own it, and it's titled for them, but it's what you get to use as your own personal vehicle. So I'd definitely company car for a 401k.
1: All right. Rolling your car is a bad thing, but rolling your 401k into an IRA could be a good thing. So if somebody rolls the company car into their own IRA and doesn't actually roll the company car, but using the metaphor here, what would an IRA be in terms of a car in your garage?
0: Oh, gosh. Traditional IRA. So traditional IRA would kind of be like the classic car. They've been around since 1978. They, you put money into it and it kind of runs in the background quietly and grows for you. And it looks really, really good on paper. Like I have quite a few clients that have some classic cars and they love to show me pictures, and I'm super into it too. So I grew up as, you know, being fascinated by cars too. And so I really enjoy this aspect of it, but you know, it's one of those things that people generally don't drive those classic cars very much until you get to retirement. And then you have more time when it's daylight out. And so you can take that thing for a spin. And that's the same thing with IRAs, is they're built for retirement. And so you really don't touch that money until you are retired. And then when you do, though, it's expensive. Classic cars are expensive. There's hard to find parts, hard to find mechanics to work on. If you work on yourself, it's a lot of wrench time. And traditional IRAs, kind of the same thing. They're expensive. That's all pre-tax money. So when you take the money out, you're paying a lot of taxes on it. And that ends up being typically one of the biggest expenses for people's retirements is taxes. And oftentimes it goes unplanned for. You know, if you're shopping for a classic car, right? You're enthralled by the, gosh, I like the old vets, right? So 63 Corvette, 68, 69 Corvettes. I love the old vets, and they're awesome cars. You get a big old traditional IRA balance. You feel great about it. It looks fantastic, but you don't necessarily think about all of the costs involved in owning it or paying the taxes on your IRA. Just like you don't think about all the costs involved in owning that 63 Corvette that's going to need some wrench time on it.
1: Right. Yeah. 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So, you know, you mentioned the classic car, that's the IRA. I'm sure you get asked a lot about Roth IRAs. What would a Roth IRA be in terms of a vehicle, and why?
0: So a Roth IRA is kind of like paying cash for a vehicle up front, right? You're not going to have payments. You're not going to owe taxes like a traditional IRA. A Roth IRA is after tax money. So it's kind of like you bought the car up front and you're paying full price, but then you get to drive it as much as you want to. It's yours. You clean title. You can use it as much. You can drive it whenever you want. And that's kind of like what a Roth IRA is that you can take the money out whenever you want to. You don't have to take it out if you don't want to. There's no required minimum distributions with the Roths. And at the end of the day, it's inherited tax-free too. So it'll pass on to the next generation without any taxes owed or anything owed on the vehicle. So I would say a Roth IRA is kind of the cash up front, but now you own it and you don't have to pay anything on it ever again.
1: All right, so the 401k is the company car. The traditional IRA is the classic car. That the Roth IRA, you know, it's something that you paid for cash up front that works. For many people out there listening, they probably don't have one, but some people still do. Anybody out there fortunate enough to have a pension, they're increasingly rare, but what would be the vehicle equivalent of a pension if someone still has that?
0: Ooh, a pension. That's a tough one. So a pension would be, if you're lucky enough to have one, kind of like having a company car that you also get a gas card associated with it. So they're paying for the gas as you go. And they're paying for it to be like a lifetime gas card. Like maybe you work for the oil company and they're just letting you buy gas for the rest of your life. Because

0: That's what a pension does. A pension is you're going to put money into it. They're going to invest it for you. They're going to be in control of it. They're going to be paying into it, just like a company car. But then it's something that you get to drive for the rest of your life. You will get lifetime income payments off of that pension. Some people will get a lump sum option. And I think when it comes to retirement planning, that's one of those big decisions that if you're sitting there with a pension and you haven't looked at it in a while, or maybe you just got a pension benefits estimate recently and you're not sure what to do with it, go to my website, retirementwealthdesign.com. I deal with pensions on a regular basis. And I can help guide you in the best way to access that money. Sometimes it's a lump sum. Sometimes it's the annuity payments. Sometimes your pension has options for both, especially a lot of the unions here in town that still have pensions. Sometimes you can do both if you want to. You have an option for a lump sum and an annuity payment. And so we need to really run the evaluation on which one makes most sense for you. And what I find with pensions is a lot of people talk to their coworkers or somebody that they know that retired from their union, and they ask them for advice, like, what'd you do for it? And I would tell you that's good to do, but don't take that as gospel, because your retirement is going to be different than your coworkers. Your retirement's going to be different than somebody that retired 5 years ago. And so definitely take their advice and take their input, you know, good, bad, or ugly. But make sure that you're not just doing something because somebody else did it. You want to maximize and make sure that your plan is as efficient as possible for how you want your retirement to look. And that's going to be different than everybody else out there, which is why, like at my firm, we build individual customized retirement income plans for everybody that we work with. And everybody that we work with, their plan looks a little bit differently. I just had somebody in here that had worked for the government for 40 years and just came on as a client. And they have a nice pension. They have the TSP, which is like a 401k. They're taking Social Security. And it's time to make some changes to things, because what they were doing could work if everything goes perfectly according to plan. But if there's hiccups along the way, it's going to be problematic for them. They're going to potentially run out of money. And so we needed to fix that. We can't plan for everything, but we can plan for some things. And so those some things often happen to most people. And so we need to plan for them and have, you know, if hiccups happen, they're going to be covered. So if you're listening to this and you have a pension, you might be collecting the pension. You might have one in the near future that you got to make a decision on. Reach out to me, whether call my team or go to my website, retirementwealthdesign.com, and reach out to me. And I'm happy to go through it with you, because things change. The plan needs to be flexible. And everybody's different. And so what I can do is I can build you a customized plan and give you fiduciary specific individual advice that's going to be in your best interest above all else.
1: So we talked about cars in this segment. Tom's not going to build you a car, but he's going to build you a plan, like you just said, a customized plan. All right. So the 401k, that's the 401k. That's, you know, that's the company car. And then you have the classic car. That's the IRA, The Roth IRA is a car that you bought with cash up front, after tax money. The pension, that's a dream scenario right there. The company owned vehicle with a lifetime fuel card. I'm just going to guess, Tom, I know we're up against it here, but Social Security, that's probably like the bus, right? You paid in your whole career. It runs on its own schedule, shows up reliably, can't be outlived, and it's available to everybody. Everybody gets it. So it's not like the classic car or anything like that. So I'm just going to, am I okay there with that bus comparison quickly?
0: I would only add to it that if you're married, not only is it a bus for you, but your spouse also gets to ride with you, right? And so whether if you are married, whether your spouse has built up enough credits with Social Security to collect it, they will still get to ride with you. So they'll still get spousal benefits. And if something happens to you, they still get to ride that bus. They still get to collect that Social Security check for the rest of their lives. So yes, I would agree that it's the public bus, okay, the public transit, but I would just add to it that your spouse gets to hop on the bus for free too.
1: Man, you know, I should have gone with a comparison to a train instead of a bus, because then we would have talked about planes, trains, and automobiles in this segment. We're only missing Steve Martin and John Candy. Hey, listen, the right retirement account isn't the one with the biggest balance. It's the one that does the right job at the right time. It's the custom car that you need. If you want to walk through your own retirement garage with Tom and the team at Retirement Wealth,

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0: Thank you so much for spending part of your weekend with us on Wealth by Design. I'm Mike Bauer, and joining me is Tom Elder, CFP and founder of Retirement Wealth Design, right here in Chesterfield. And Tom, I want people who listen right now to really sit with something in this segment, because they've spent 40 years learning how to save. They know how to fund that 401k. We talk about this all the time on Wealth by Design, how to invest for growth and watch your balance climb. And then retirement comes and the rules completely change. When people ask you about retirement, is the most common question you get, how much money do I need?
2: It's actually, yes, it's how much do I need? But really the question that should be asked is, how long will the money last?
0: Okay, there you go.
2: People keep thinking about retirement as a mountain and climbing a mountain. And when you go to climb a mountain, right, if you're starting at the bottom, you're just looking at how high that peak is. Like, how much money do I have to build up to for retirement? When really it's about, how are you going to get down the other side of the mountain safely? No matter how high you go, how are you going to get down the money or take income out safely, so that way you don't run out and you make it all the way down? And so it's more about how long it lasts, because most people are going to live longer than you think, unfortunately or fortunately, right? Perfect case scenario, medicine keeps advancing, healthcare keeps getting better. And, you know, years ago, oftentimes people were planning for like a 15 to 20 year retirement. Today, a healthy 65-year-old couple has about a 50-50 chance of one spouse living beyond age 90. So I'm going to say that again.
0: Wow.
2: For a married couple, there's a good chance one of you is going to live and be retired for 30 years or longer. And so we have to be able to stretch the money out that you have saved. And yes, you can keep saving more and more money, but that also means that you're working longer and longer and longer. And most people want to retire and enjoy their retirement and spend their time freely and have the freedom to do what they want, when they want, with who they want. And so we need to really start considering a different question of not how much do I need, but how long will it last? And that's where I come in, right? That's the difference between me and a lot of these Wall Street firms. A lot of Wall Street firms are talking about your stock and bond mix. And, you know, maybe we should go 60-40 or 70-30, or maybe we should be looking at, you know, a little bit heavier weighting in this or that. Me? Yeah, that's important, but that's just one aspect of it. Where we need to start is, what does retirement look like for you? How much do you want to spend? How much can you spend? Right? And what do you want your money to do for you? And then based off of those questions, we kind of reverse engineer into those money management conversations of what's the best places to put this money to hit our goals, to hit our income goals, to hit our legacy goals, to make sure that you're covered healthcare wise and you'll never be a burden on somebody else. Much more important question than how much do I need is the question really should be, how long will my money last?
0: When we're talking about turning your savings into retirement income, the risk that can actually derail that transition if you don't have a strategy in place. If you want to sit down with Tom Elder and the team at Retirement Wealth Design, give them a call, 888-490-1820. 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You know, you just mentioned healthcare, and you know, it's an unfortunate situation for so many. This happened in my family, where you are a burden on the generation that you would prefer to leave a legacy rather than be a burden to. So let me ask you this, in terms of the big word inflation, I'm sure you hear it a lot, but in terms of inflation, in terms of rising costs, healthcare, it seems like it outpaces, you know, everything else too. I mean, healthcare costs are rising just along with everything else, if not higher.
2: Yeah, if we actually look back at the data, inflation on healthcare costs has doubled what standard inflation has been.
0: Wow.
2: And so that's a really, really big concern. I was just sitting down, so I just ran these numbers and just put together and went through a financial plan today with one of my clients. So what we do is our reviews are not just check-ins or, you know, performance, which we discuss those. But it's actually like a complete plan review. And so we go back through everything each time that we meet. And I think that's really important to stay up to date on that because you forget stuff along the way or you're not sure, or questions come up that you forget to even ask. And so we're going to go through everything. And so I just went through this, the average in-home cost nationally for long-term care. So if you want to stay at home for long-term care, right now, it's about $80,400 a year is the average cost nationally. I just ran it for a client and we looked 20 years out. So let's say hypothetically, you were to need long-term care 20 years from now and you wanted to stay in the home. How much do we need to plan on spending for that? And for this client, based off of healthcare inflation, historically and kind of projecting that out for the next 20 years, it was going to be $200,000 per year for in-home long-term care projection that we have to plan for. And then when you start adding in some of those variables for it, so things like he was married. So then we also have to plan for his wife who was, they had different ages, right? And so they'll need it at different times. And so if one of them needs it early, we don't want to spend through all of their savings and then leave that surviving spouse kind of out in the lurch and not have anything left. So we need to plan for it. But then we also need to plan for the duration. So the average length of need of long-term care is 2 years. It's 2.5 years for a woman and it's 1.5 years for a man. And 90% of people need long-term care 4 years or less, but there's 10% of people that are on long-term care for more than 4 years. And so we got to plan for this. Like, it's expensive. It is very, very expensive. And so if we're going to plan for inflation, we need to also separate out healthcare inflation and we need to plan for that as well to make sure you're not a burden on somebody else and to make sure that your loved ones are covered and you don't spend through all the money or your loved ones don't spend through all the money taking care of you. And it's just making sure that, you know, your spouse or your loved ones are going to be okay. And that's something that we do. I'm a retirement income planner. I'm here in Chesterfield. If you want to reach out to me, you can go to my website, retirementwealthdesign.com. And I can put this together for you. So that way, once you have the information and what this will look like for you, now you can make more informed decisions. Now you can say, okay, so what's important? What's the plan? Do we have the proper documents in place? Do we have the proper funding in place? If we don't, what are some alternatives and what are some options? Because candidly, it's probably going to happen to you. The stats are once you hit age 65, you have a 70% chance of needing long-term care in your life. So it's more likely that you're going to need long-term care than you're going to not need long-term care. And so we need to plan for that hiccup in case it does happen.
0: 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Or you could just set up a meeting. Come in for a conversation in Chesterfield, 888-490-1820. That's 888-490-1820. Hey, Tom, when we're talking about the written income plan and, you know, somebody who has a savings, they've been very good at saving and no real strategy for spending it. What happens when somebody retires without a plan, even if they've been the best saver or the best investor for their last 30 or 40 years?
2: I mean, it's kind of like taking a road trip across the country. If I say that, hey, you want to go from St. Louis down to Naples, Florida, it's kind of like taking a road trip, that road trip without having a map or without having GPS, right? How certain are you that the turns that you're going to make along the way are going to get you to the exact destination that you want to go to? And you don't know until you have it just how much easier it makes things when you have that GPS. And that's the same thing with a retirement plan. If you're going into this blind, if you don't have anything set up, you don't know how easy and how comfortable and how confident that you can actually be, and how good it's going to be to feel free to spend your money.
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5: 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I'm Mike Bauer, and my guest is Tom Elder, CFP and founder of Retirement Wealth Design in Chesterfield. And Tom, this segment, I want to talk money. I know we talk money every segment on the show. I mean, that's the whole point of educating people about their retirement and about planning for their future, with peace of mind and a sense
6: of
5: freedom.
6: This is a money show, Mike.
5: Right. It's a money show.
6: Yeah, this is a money show. So let's talk some money.
5: But let's talk real money. Let's talk big money. Let's talk about ways that the wealthy, the wealthiest of the wealthy think, and maybe some of the things that some people don't know about the tricks of the trade, how they build, and what the path to $1 million portfolio actually looks like. When people think about investing, it's stocks, bonds, mutual funds. I've even heard you talk about, Wall Street firms, and you've got an internal different voice. I think it's hilarious. You got like, oh, I'm the Wall Street firm. But Wall Street firms might talk about that, and you're talking about people's plans. What are some of the elements outside of that typical stock, bond, mutual fund conversation that are beyond the standard portfolio, some of the options that you can offer people?
6: That's a great question. I come back to the phrase with that question. I come back to the phrase, don't miss the forest for the trees. And what I mean is we get so focused on these trees. We get so focused on stocks and bonds and IPOs and which company and which sector that it is important. I don't want to downplay it. It is very, very important. However, when you gain wealth, when you build wealth, your eyes open up to things. And back in the day, even as recently as the 90s, retail individual investors were much more limited in what you could invest in. And that was, stocks and bonds and mutual funds. And so that's where a lot of the basis for the advice comes from. That's where the 4% rule, it was invented in the 90s. And that was based off of a stock and bond mix in the portfolio. However, nowadays, there is so much more access. There's so much more education. There's so much more availability that we can really build complex portfolios for individual investors that do a lot of good. So what wealthy people tend to do is they diversify. And what most people think of diversification is owning a lot of different companies inside of their portfolio, owning multiple mutual funds, spreading things out from that perspective. However, another level of diversification as your money grows is going to be expanding it past just the common stocks and bonds type split. It's going to be investing in real estate. It might have some private credit or infrastructure projects. It might have private business investments. It might have multiple styles of alternative investments inside of the portfolios. It's going to allow for multiple income streams and flowing money from different places in different sectors at different risk levels to cover all basis of your growing wealth.

0: And it then allows you to spend your money as you continue to grow your money. And that's one of the beautiful things about wealth is it's not just about building it, it's about keeping it. And so how you keep your wealth while still spending it is it has to grow as you spend it. And that's what we do. That's when we plan for retirement. And people have different views of how much, when I say wealthy, how much wealthy actually is. For me, wealthy is freedom. When you have wealth, you have freedom, freedom of time. That is what wealth buys you, is time. That's what retirement planning is. Retirement is you have time now. You have much more time. You're not devoted to a 9-to-5 or shoot, working 12-hour days or working weekdays. You have time to do what you want when you want. That is true wealth. If you get to the stage that you have wealth and you're able to be on your own time when you want, then that is wealth. And so how we need to invest is going to be in a wealthy style, to where we don't just have stocks and bonds in your portfolio, but we're actually branching this off into other alternative style investments. So we can not only take money and spend money, but we're also building it at the same time, which will allow your wealth to actually last.
1: 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Tom, the Oracle of Omaha, Warren Buffett, he said, and I might butcher this, but be fearful when others are greedy and greedy when others are fearful. We've seen in history that some of the biggest fortunes were people, quote, buying the dip, or built during periods when everyone else was terrified, when everyone was scared. What are some opportunities historically that tend to show up when people are scared?
0: Oh, there's a lot. And it depends upon what's causing the fear. I will tell you that the market on average historically crashes every 5.5 years. In any given year, it typically is going to crash at least 10% during a certain time period in that year. And so one of the things that we need to do is we need to recognize that it is normal and healthy for the market to drop. It is normal and healthy for it to go down. And typically when that happens, people are afraid, especially when you're getting close to retirement and you have a lot of emotion, especially if you're doing it yourself, you have a lot of emotion tied to this because it's your nest egg. You don't want to see it drop. You don't want to lose $20,000 in a day, right? For something that you had no control over other than you're just investing in the stock market. And so I think the first opportunity is recognizing that this is a normal cycle. But the second opportunity is being proactive about it. And being proactive about it is not just a mindset of I'm just going to ride the waves. Being proactive about it is allowing that when other people are panicking, that you actually have a plan in place to capture the crash, to capture the opportunity. You know, there's in every crisis, there's opportunity, right, Mike? And so the challenge is rarely that these challenges are the drops feel like opportunities, because it usually causes a level of discomfort and uncertainty and risk. But the major advantage is that if we can act rationally, if we can be proactive, we're actually going to be investing when the market is at a discount and down. And we're not going to be pulling out large sums of money when the market is down, or moving it to cash when the market is down and just eating those losses. No, instead, what we're going to be doing is we're going to be set up in a way that we can actually invest more and more and more as we go, buy the investments at a cheaper discounted price. So that way, when they do come back, they come back at a higher level. I like to remind people too, on this note, like most of my clients were invested heavier in U.S. stocks than outside of the U.S. stocks. And it's intentional, because When you invest in the market, you're investing in businesses. And if you believe that U.S. businesses are going to continue to grow over time, then the market, you believe that the market's going to go up over time because that's what you're directly investing in, those businesses. And so, you know, we'll shift which businesses and we'll rotate them through. But at the end of the day, you believe that's going to go up. So any temporary downset, any temporary crash, if you're investing in strong, reliable companies, then you're just buying it at an actual discount. So that way, when it does come back, now you own more shares and you have more money.
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1: Thank you so much for listening to Wealth by Design. I'm Mike Bauer. I'm hanging out with Tom Elder, CFP and founder of Retirement Wealth Design in Chesterfield. And Tom, in this segment, I really want to get to something that for many people might be the core of the show, which is the fact that saving for retirement is only half the job. The harder part begins after you stop working. That's when your portfolio starts working for you. I mean, that's the plan, right? Every decision matters when it comes into that, when to claim Social Security, which accounts to pull from first. These are all questions that I'm sure you get all the time. And I want to start with Social Security because most people, I think, claim it as soon as they're eligible. Would you say, is that correct? If most people claim it as soon as they're eligible? And is that accurate?
0: Yeah, I feel like most people do. As soon as you're eligible to claim it, meaning, well, I should say it depends upon what you mean by as soon as you're eligible. Most people will claim Social Security as soon as they retire. Some will plan on claiming it early. Some will plan on claiming it late. But there's a very, very big difference. And Social Security at this stage really comes down to timing and when you're going to take it. And sometimes that timing can have huge impacts on the outcome of your retirement, meaning that claiming it too early, you might be leaving a lot of money on the table. Claiming it too late might cause you to run out of money early. And so it's really about the timing more than anything else. Because so the earliest you can claim Social Security is 62 years old, unless you're a widow. If you're a widow, you can claim it as early as 60. But for most people, it's going to be 62 years old is the earliest that you can claim it. The latest that you can claim it is going to be 70 years old. But there's a big difference in how much you're going to get from your Social Security check, depending upon when you claim it. So if you don't know what your Social Security is, you can go online at ssa.gov. That's ssa.gov and look it up, because that's going to be really important. Your Social Security check is very specific to you. It's based off of your working history and how much you specifically earned every single year. And that goes in this calculation for what your amount is going to be. Now, when you collect it early, say as early as 62, that benefit, that monthly benefit could be reduced by as much as 30% compared to your full retirement age. What your full retirement age is what Social Security considers you to be at for when you should retire. So if you're born 1960 or after, your full retirement age is 67 years old. If you're born before 1960, then it's going to be a little bit younger than 67 years old. If you wait to take Social Security up until 70 years old, it's going to grow. And it's going to grow at about 8% per year each year that you wait. So it can be, I mean, shoot, it can be a massive difference of claiming it early versus late. And so a lot of people will say, well, I want to maximize Social Security. I'm going to wait to take it. I'm going to wait until 70. It's not that simple. It really isn't. Because if you wait to take it, depending on what your family history is, depending upon where you're going to be pulling your retirement income from while you wait, depending on what the market is doing while you're pulling the income from those other sources, it can have a huge variance on how long your money is going to last and how much you can take in retirement. Or if you're going to be protected, if you need long-term care in the future, because Social Security, once you start claiming it, you can't like call up Social Security and say, hey, I need an advance on my payment. No, what you get is what you get. It's going to come monthly. That's kind of the deal. So we need to really plan this out. And if you're married and listening to this, sometimes it makes sense for you and your spouse to take it at two different times. And we can really, truly maximize your Social Security by taking it at two different times. So a lot of consideration and thought goes into Social Security planning, but it's part of the bigger picture. It's part of the overall, where is the money coming from? How much and how long is it going to last? And so if you don't have that, or if you don't know what yours is, I want you to be able to write it down on a napkin. Like, I want you to be able to put down your income plan. I want it so simplistic. I want you to know where the money is coming from, how much you're going to be taking so easily that you can put it on napkin. And if you can't do that, call me or go to my website, retirementwealthdesign.com. And I'd be happy to put that together and help you to understand it so simplistically that you can write it on a napkin. Because at the end of the day, unless you understand something, you probably shouldn't be doing it.
1: If you've got a napkin and a pen right now, and you're figuring out where your money's coming from, how much you're going to need, how long it's going to last, also write down this number, 888-490-1820. That's 888-490-1820. And as Tom mentioned, the website is retirementwealthdesign.com. Something that you mentioned, Tom, when you're talking about Social Security specifically, was talking about withdrawing, pulling out of retirement accounts. Is it as simple as just pulling money out from the account with the biggest balance?
0: Absolutely not. It is every dollar that you have should have a purpose or an intention behind it. And depending on what that purpose is when you should pull it. Each account is going to be taxed differently that you have. And so the order in which you take the money out can have a really big impact on how much you keep after taxes and how long your money is going to last. Like, you know, the old adage of buy low, sell high, it works, right? It works. Yeah. And so we need to have different kinds of investments. So as the market goes through its cycles, we have different pockets we can pull our money from. Money that might not lose as much or might not lose anything when the market is down, we can pull from that pocket. And then if the market is up or if it's way up, we can pull from our higher risk pocket, and we can start structuring our income plans proactively and with intention. But I will also tell you, from a tax perspective, if you start taking out higher withdrawal rates, it could push you into higher tax brackets. It can increase your Medicare costs. It can increase the amount of taxes you're paying on your Social Security. It can increase the amount of capital gains. So we need to be very intentional with the tax treatment of each of your accounts and how much money we're pulling from each of those different kinds of taxable accounts. And then if we don't plan ahead, Once you get to required minimum distribution age, which depending upon your birthday is either 70 and a half, 72, 73, or 75, those required minimum distributions are going to force you to take these large withdrawals out, and they can end up costing you a massive amount of taxes if you didn't plan for this ahead of time. So I guess what I'm getting at, Mike, is we need to have a coordinated withdrawal strategy. We need to make sure that all of our money is working just like a symphony, right? That our baritones are playing when our baritones are supposed to play, that the violins are singing beautiful music when they're supposed to be doing. And if we don't, it's just going to sound like noise. But when it plays in the right timing, in the right way, in concert together, it's going to be a beautiful outcome. It's going to be beautiful music. And that's what I want retirement withdrawal strategies to do. That's what I want when we have everything moving the way that it's supposed to be moving. We can take money out at the right times. We have an intention or a purpose behind every dollar in our plan. All of a sudden, your retirement outlook is going to be a beautiful picture. And it's not going to be messy. It's not going to be noisy. It's not going to be overwhelming. It's going to feel calming. It's going to feel relaxing. And like I've said multiple times, you're going to feel free. You're going to truly feel free to do what you want and to spend your money how you want to spend your money, with the intention that you have of, I mean, shoot, you worked your whole life for this money. Why not use it the way that you want to use it, not how the IRS or the government is forcing you to use it? Do it on your own terms. And that's what we help people do, is we help create plans that allow people to use their money on their own terms, because you worked your tail off for it. Like, you worked hard for this money, and there should be purpose behind that. And my job is just to be a steward. My job is just to guide you through the process and to make the music with your money that you want to make. And I'm going to do that for you. You can give me a call. Retirementwealthdesign.com is my website. You can call my team. I'm here to help. And it's totally free. Like, my servant's heart is truly, my goal is to leave you better off because you came across my path. And that's what I'm going to do for you. But it's really important which accounts you take from one. Don't go into this thing just pulling a little bit or waiting to take it all. Like, we want to look around the corners before something happens. That way we're not walking into a trap.
1: Tom Elder, a certified financial planner, also a conductor of an orchestra, I'm learning. That's pretty much what you're saying, you know. But
0: My boys take music classes. I don't conduct it. My boys take the classes, and they have an excellent teacher, and I enjoy listening to them. When a child starts learning music, right? Me included. I was a cellist when I was a kid, right? When a child starts learning music, it's a little rough, and it's kind of noisy, and it's honestly kind of hurts the ears when they're practicing.
1: Understatement.
0: But when they turn that corner and they start making that, I enjoy that so much. It's one of the things. It's like, it's a pleasure of mine listening to my son play. It's really, really fun.
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3: 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The views, statements, and opinions expressed herein are those of the individual speakers and not necessarily those of Foundations and its affiliates. The information contained herein does not constitute an offer to sell any securities or represent an express or implied opinion or endorsement of any specific investment opportunity, offering, or issuer. Any discussion of performance or returns is not indicative of future results. Any discussions of specific strategies are for informational purposes only and have been provided to help determine whether they may be appropriate for your specific situation. If applicable, the primary goal is converting retirement assets into a Roth IRA is to reduce the future tax liability on the distributions you take in retirement or on the distributions of your beneficiaries. Each individual investor's situation is different, and any ideas provided may not be appropriate for your particular circumstances. Comments regarding a particular client's experience may or may not be the same as another client's experience and is not an indication that any client or prospective client will experience the same or a higher level of future success or performance. Foundations only transacts business in those jurisdictions where it's properly registered or is excluded or exempted from registration requirements. Registration as an investment advisor is not an endorsement of the firm by securities regulators and does not mean the advisor has achieved a specific level of skill or ability. Nothing herein constitutes a recommendation that any security, portfolio, or securities or investment strategy is suitable for any specific person. 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
3: 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My name is Dr. Nick Barnes. I'm your host and also the owner of Health From Within. We're a local health center here in the St. Louis region, bringing you truth about health and healing over the airwaves. If this is your first time tuning in, do not change the channel. Why? Because we are counterculture, and our mission is to transform the way that you view and manage your health in order to prevent, reverse sickness, symptoms, and disease. We know that you're designed to heal, your body desires to heal, and that you are fearfully and wonderfully made. And at a cellular level, your body is working for you all the time, whether you feel like it or not. And so my office and what we do in our facility and across the city and even outside of the St. Louis area is that we're really trying to get people to wake up and say it's time to take responsibility for your health, and these are the things we're going to do to help you get there, right? And so really we focus on five key areas when it comes to your health to get the results that you deserve to get. Really, at the end of the day, you deserve to live your life optimally. Listen, now, if you're listening now and you've listened to the show for years, we've been on the air for over 10 years now, and you know, you're working out every morning, you're eating clean, you're taking care of your spine, you're doing all the things you're designed to do. If you're already doing that, then there's a reason that you're listening to the show. You're one of the 1% of the population that's actually doing things proactively for their health. Some of you are listening and you're kind of dabbling in it a little bit. You're trying to take some supplements, you're starting to go to your chiropractor, or starting to detox your body more, working out on a regular basis, but you're still having to rely on some medications to kind of bridge the gap, and or really you look at the medical system for your advice, and you're kind of straddling that line, right? So there's that camp. And then the other camp is people who are just miserable. They've been suffering for years. Maybe they're told they need surgery, or they've had surgery, they're not doing well. They're living a sub-level of quality of life. You're on tons of medication. Maybe you're on a walker or in a wheelchair. And maybe you're that camp, right? So the thing is that I know that the information we share is all agreeable information, right? I mean, everyone would agree, taking care of your spine, making sure you're moving, making sure you're eating healthy, sleeping better, taking specific supplements. All these things are vital for your health. Everyone would agree with that. But when it comes to the ease of that in our culture or the priority of that in our culture, we're just not doing it. We're missing the mark completely. And so I want to make sure you hear me loud and clear that the information we share today, the testimonies that we share, the call to actions that we have, the tools, tips, resources we have and share for you are designed to do one thing, is to get you to move, is to be convicted with what you've done, whether it's good or bad, right? And it's time to wake up and say, now I got to do something different. I have a different expectation for my outcome with my health because I'm going to do A, B, and C. Because Dr. Nick at Health From Within and the information he shares just makes sense to me, right? Just makes sense to me. We are an information age where everything's just overbearing, right? I mean, you can Google all the things I'm going to say today. You go to Dr. Google and look up a symptom you have and find out, you know, they have some rare disease that's uncurable, right? I mean, you can kind of go down a rabbit hole with your health because we have so much information. But the reality is that we are information-rich society, culture, but we lack consistent commitment. We lack action. And it's time that if you're listening to the show and you're affiliated with what we do in our office and online and all across the country, if you're affiliated with what we do, no matter if you have neuropathy, if you have heart disease, if you're trying to lose weight, if you have sciatica, headaches, blood pressure issues, no matter where you're at in your health journey, the information we share has to be applied. If it's not applied, it's going to just, next week's going to come, the next week's going to come, the next year's going to come, and all of a sudden you blame your health on your age and your genes. We don't do that in our office. When I speak with clients all across the country, we don't talk about, listen, your family had it. Listen, you're 50. Listen, you're 80. Listen, blah, blah, blah, right? We know about 10% of what happens to us goes back to our genes, but that's only

10%. It's 10%. So now it's time to take back the reins of your health and know that everything you do, good, bad, or indifferent, affects your health in the long run. Not just for the weekend, it affects it for the next 5, 10, 15 years. Now, there should be power in that. There should be hope in that because, listen, no one's perfect. We all fall off the wagon, but we have to get back on the wagon as fast as possible, or we become like every other American. We're sick and tired of being sick and tired. So, whether you want to look better or feel better, it's the same solution. Hear me? If you want to look better or feel better, it's the same solution. Right now in the healthcare industry, there is an absolute push for beauty and Botox and cell detox with red light therapy, which I'm 100% on board with specific supplementation and crazy types of diets and workouts, and all those things are great, right? But people are doing that to look better and feel better about how they look. They don't know that if it's properly done and you have someone looking at what you're doing or assisting you with that, that that's also going to benefit the healing of the body. That's what's so cool about that. So when someone wants to lose weight in our office, we say, listen, we got to start with how is your body working? How is it functioning? And function leads to the ability for your body to lose weight, right? Weight loss is a side effect. Getting rid of your migraines is a side effect. Neuropathy improving, side effect of getting healthy. The focus is health promotion, not sickness avoidance. This is important. I'll say it again. It's all about health promotion, not sickness and or disease avoidance. We're in a broken medical system that's all about sick care. If you go to the doctor, most likely they're gonna get a special medication, a special test, a special surgery. Listen, very few doctors are gonna say go eat right and exercise. Why don't they tell you? Because their patients don't listen. You might listen, but most patients don't listen. They say, well, it can't be that easy. Guys, with a lot of help and other things that we do in our office and what we coach you on, it can be that simple. We're overcomplicating it. Now, once again, the principles are simple. Doing it is not easy in our culture because our culture is driven towards sickness and convenience and comfortability and cheapness. Listen, if you're basing your health off of your insurance company coverage, guys, listen, you've probably never been exposed to how bad they are. I'm telling you right now, your insurance company doesn't care about your health. Medicare doesn't care about your health. They care about how much you cost them. That's the bottom line number. They are a business, they are a company, and they care about how much money you cost them. So guess what it says in the Medicare guidelines, which dictates all other insurance guidelines. It says we will not pay for any preventative maintenance or wellness care. I'm going to say it again. Medicare says they will not pay for any preventative maintenance or wellness care. So tell me how that makes sense. So let's take lower back pain, for instance. They might help you with low back pain. Most of the time they don't. But the moment you feel better, you can't go take care of your spine. That's interesting to me. It's backwards. It's upside down. It's absolutely insane. It's like the food pyramid that I learned about, where carbohydrates are the main foundational base of your diet. The food pyramid is tipped upside down. You know what's happening right now? And I've been in practice for now for almost 15 years. What's being tipped upside down? The healthcare model is being tipped upside down, and they don't know what to do about it. They don't know what to do about it. Society doesn't. We're more in debt from healthcare than people talk about wars and, welfare and all these crazy things. You know what the biggest crisis is? Our healthcare system is absolutely broken. Why? Because we drive the market. The patient drives the market. And what they've done at this point is given you what you've asked for as a patient. Not you, but people you love and care about, maybe, right? You go into the doctor, they give you a tangible thing. We've driven the market to the point to where now they're giving us all this crap and now we don't want it. We don't want it. Right? And so there's things that you can do to benefit and take responsibility for your health, and I want that to happen to you and for you, right? But we got to figure out how do we do that, right? And so once again, my name is Dr. Nick Barnes. I'm with Health From Within. We're a local health center here in St. Louis, and our biggest thing is figuring out how can we help people? How can we help people? And I usually share symptoms and or certain chronic diseases or acute diseases that are being missed in the market. Why? Because I feel like it's a disservice to you or someone you love and care about. So if you're listening to the show and you hear me talk about a symptom or a disease and you're like, maybe Dr. Nick can help with what they do,
One of the things that I've been seeing lately in our office that's been coming into the office and starting care and getting great results is migraines. People with migraine headaches or headaches at all, there's crisis going on in their body. There's a warning sign that something is not healing, something's not working. Medicine's not going to fix it. I see all these medications for migraine headaches and for normal headaches online on TV, which, by the way, all 25% of all commercials are drug ads. I'll say it again. 25% of all commercials are drug ads. We're one of two countries in the world that can market to you on mainstream media. Two countries in the world, one of us, one is us, that we can get marketed to on TV. That is a problem. We make up 5% of the world's population. We take 80% of the world's drugs. 80%. So I gotta tell you about a patient that came in just a month ago. Her name's Katie. Katie comes in, she's in her, early 40s, and she came in because she lives on the street from our office, which was we're located in Rock Hill at the corner of like Manchester and McKnight, next to Aldi and Starbucks and Katie's Pizza. And she was like, I live down the street, but I heard you on the radio a couple weeks ago. And once again, this is a month ago. And she goes, one thing you said made sense to me. She goes, just because you've always had it doesn't mean you have to have it for the rest of your life. Just because you've always had it, you don't have to have it the rest of your life. She goes, that hit home for me because I struggle with migraines. I have migraines about twice a month. It debilitates me. It takes me away from my family. Nothing seems to be working. This drug cocktail they have me on isn't fixing it. Hasn't fixed it. And I don't see it getting better because it's just getting worse with the kids we have, with the work I have, with the stress I have at home. She goes, and I got to do something about it. And I go, okay, well, the first step is figuring out really how'd you get here, where you're at, and most importantly, where are your goals? She goes, well, I have gut issues too. I have migraines. I have sleep problems. I go, listen, you're in your 40s. I mean, this is, what do you see is happening to this stuff if it doesn't get any better? It's going to get worse. I go, absolutely. So let's do an evaluation. So we did a full exam. Guys, I am a chiropractor. So what we did, we said, okay, what is going on in your spine? Not just getting in there and moving the spine without an exam or without x-rays, but we had to do x-rays to see, is there damage in the spinal cord or damage in the neck from past traumas? She goes, I don't have neck pain. I go, listen, if there's issues in the neck that causes your migraines. And so we did an exam of her spine, did a full set of x-rays. We saw degeneration in her upper neck. We saw bone spurs that were in her spine. And we knew this was causing her damage in her neck, causing the migraines. She goes, this is crazy. No one told me about this. I go, okay, well, we can help you though. It's fixable, which is great. So we started adjusting her. Guys, Katie's been in the office for a month. She hasn't had a migraine or a headache in a month. She goes, Dr. Nick, I don't know what you're doing, but I didn't believe in chiropractic, but I guess I don't need to because I'm sleeping better. I'm actually happier. My husband says I'm less stressed. I have more energy. This is crazy. First month, as long as she can remember, she's headache free. Guys, if that's you and you're listening, or someone you love and care about with headaches or migraines, and you want to see if we can help, the first step is an exam. Normally, to come to the office, it's $250 for a new patient appointment and X-rays. But if you're listening to the show, it's only $60. 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
5: 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My name is Dr. Nick Barnes. I am the owner of Health From Within, and some people have never heard the show. That's awesome. I'm so glad you tuned in. It's been an amazing show so far, just telling you guys about taking responsibility for your health and understanding that you're a subset of the population. You're less than 1% of the population. If you listen to my show and do what we say, it's very rare that you don't get better, right? I'll say that again. It's very rare that you don't get better. And our goal is to be counterculture when it comes to healthcare. This is all about creating a new healthcare model within your own home. Like, knowing what's good, bad, and different that you're doing to your body and how that contributes to the lack of healing and or healing of your body. And so I'm just so glad you're tuning in today. Last segment, we gave you guys an opportunity to text or call in to get a new patient appointment scheduled for headaches. If you suffer with headaches or migraines and you want to see if we can help you, this is the first step, is by calling and texting right now. If you get a voicemail, please leave a message and I will call you back. It's at a discounted rate for a new patient appointment. 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Literally, it's crazy. That includes x-rays, that includes an hour, 45 minutes with the doctor, you know, going a full exam, consultation. Listen, it's time to get better. It's time to get better. And so if you're listening right now, and whether it's for you or a loved one, I'll honor that rate, but you have to text and call now so that way we get you plugged into the system. The number to call for the discounted exam for headaches, migraines is 314-323-7214. 314-323-7214. You know, guys, as with what we do in our clinic, our goal is to provide you a blueprint when it comes to healthcare, meaning like, if you're going to build a house, you got to have a blueprint, right? And so if you're struggling with symptoms and you don't know what to do about it, symptoms like plantar fasciitis, metabolic health, weight loss, red light therapy that you're trying to figure out, what is this good for me or not, and how can these guys help me with this, chiropractic care, disc injuries, knee pain, neuropathy, headaches, blood pressure issues, you know, whatever you're struggling with, we got to start with getting back to the basics. What's the foundation? What's your house architecture plans look like? And how do we correct it to get you to live your life abundantly? That's what it's about. We have to get you to live your life abundantly. And so metabolic health, what does that mean, right? This is when it comes down on a cellular level, is that reversing age, neutralizing your stress, and reducing the risk of disease. Metabolic health is where it's at, right? So do you have hormone imbalances, thyroid problems, gut health issues, fatigue, low energy, blood sugar challenges, whether it's hypo or hyperglycemic, stubborn belly fat, so like that mid-torso fat, brain fog, elevated cholesterol. And so what happens is this, we got to figure out metabolically, how is your body working, right? So we got to get to the root cause. We don't want to guess, right? And we want to make sure we're checking, making sure your hormones are great, right? And so three vital components, right? And so when we take a look at what metabolic health is, that's why you got to look in the mirror and be, wait, what am I doing? What am I not doing? What does that look like? And how do we make it better? How do we get you better, right? And so we got to just step back and say, do you have goals to lose weight? Because weight loss is weight. Excessive weight or inability to lose weight, which is even more telling, is just a sign that things are not working. Usually, the nervous system is not healing the body as much as we can.

and the metabolism is slow. And then also the gut health is affected, right? So in our office, we focus on the spine and gut health to help people with weight loss, right? We also, look at other different avenues and techniques and therapies like that when it comes to red light or vibration plate therapy or just maybe at home modifications that we can teach you. But the thing is, we got to figure out where you currently are and what you're currently doing about it. So listen, I don't want you to be on a diet the rest of your life, right? A diet, just the word diet makes me hungry. I'll be honest with you, right? So just the word diet makes me hungry. So I would encourage you to figure out, are you the weight that you want to be? Do you have the energy you want to be? Are you having the proper bowel movements? Maybe there's something to do in your spine, your nervous system. Maybe that has something to do with your gut health and how your body's healing. And so if you're listening right now and you say, man, I want to see if these guys can help me. What's the first step? Well, the first step is guys scheduling a new patient appointment with us in our office, right? To sit down and go over what are your goals you have when it comes to health? Is there a spinal component, nervous system component? Is there a supplement component? Is there a lack of healing component going on in the body? That's where we got to start, right? So if you're listening now and you say, man, I have diabetes or I can't just lose weight. I don't have the energy I want to do. We got to start in your spine. That is the root cause of this, right? I know it's kind of crazy to understand that, but the brain sends signals down the spinal cord across the nerve roots that go to every single cell tissue and organ in your body. So for your heart to beat, for your stomach to digest food, for your colon to get rid of the waste, for your liver to work like it should, for your metabolism to be healthy, for your adrenal glands to work like they should, for even a cut to heal on your hand, your brain controls it all. And those signals have to travel in a safe manner through the spinal cord, or through the spinal cord, which is within the spine, out the spine across nerve roots, that goes to every cell, tissue, and organ in your body. And then the signals have to come back from the organ all the way back into the brain. So it's a two-way system. And the spine, with research, shows that it has to be properly placed for the signals to get to the front of the brain to the body 100%. So from the back, your hips have to be even, your spine has to be straight, your shoulders have to be even, right? From the side, you have to have 3 45-degree curves in your neck. Okay, so curvature in the lower back, curvature in the mid back, and then the curvature in the neck area. If you do not have these curves, that's damage in the spinal columns, damage in the spinal cord and nervous system, and this can cause dysfunction in the body. See, our office talks about this. If the structure is not healthy, the function will not be well, and you will not live the life you want to live. If the structure is healthy, the function will become better, and you will heal, lose the weight, have energy, better sleep, get rid of headaches, the things you want to do. We got to start with the structure and work our way out. We got to start from the inside out. That's why my office is called Health From Within. Health is birthed from within your nervous system, within your body, right? How do we know? Guys, the proof's in the pudding. We see people who, from birth all the way up to 90 something, 95 years old, and they're getting better results. Why are they getting better? Because we're focusing on the nervous system, and then we're looking at lifestyle and giving opportunity to give you on metabolic protocols for weight loss, metabolic protocols for thyroid issues, metabolic protocols for gut health issues, and they're getting the results that they deserve. And that's what we want for you, right? So if you want to see if your spine has something to do with your health, which by the way, it does, but if your spine might have something to do with your current state of health, the first step is by getting an exam. That exam looks like this. You sit down with the doctor, go over your health history, go over your health goals. We do a complete nervous system evaluation and lifestyle exam to see exactly what's going on. And then we do a full set of x-rays. So we're not guessing, we're testing, right? Normally that's $250 when you come to the office. If you're listening to the show now, it's only $60. Guys, why would you pass it up? Literally, I'm almost giving it away. $60. Why do I do that though? This is important. Why do I have such a deep discount on a new patient appointment? Because usually there's two things why people choose not to get healthy or choose to do something different with their health. One is they say, well, I can't afford it, which isn't true. That's usually a lie to tell themselves, but they can afford a TV or a vacation or a new purse or a new car, right? They can't afford it. Two is that they don't have the time. So what we do every show, every week, is I look at the calendar before I get on the air and I say, okay, what do we have available over the next 4 to 5 days? How do we get people who call in, text into the show, into the office as soon as possible? Why? Why do I do that? Because if we can help somebody, why would I wait? If I can help you, why would I wait?
It doesn't make sense, right? And as I say to people who come to the office, like, I'll just start next week. No, no, no. If we can help you heal better and get the results you want to get, why would I wait to do that? Let's do that as soon as possible. So if you're listening right now and you want to improve your health, you want to see if your spine has something to do with it, if you just really want someone in your corner, a whole healthcare network team in your corner to get you where you need to be, the first step is that new patient exam so we can look at your spine and x-rays. Listen, we're located at Rock Hill at the corner of Manchester and McKnight. Normally it's $250. It's only $60, but you got to call and text now. Call and text now. If you get a voicemail, leave a message. Of course, I'm not going to answer the call when I'm speaking to you, right? The number to call right now is 314-323-7214. It's 314-323-7214. You know, one of the things that we've seen a lot of lately that I want to tell you about is knee pain. Knee pain is affecting so many people in our country, and the answer is they're just putting injections into their body, injections in their knee, and it's not working, right? It's not working. If it does work, it's short-lived. And they're getting surgeries prematurely, and they're getting surgery, you know, knee replacements. And it's just sad, man. It's just, I hate it because knee pain, I see people wobble in the office and it's affecting everything else in their spine. It's affecting their feet. It's affecting their hips. It's affecting their back. It's affecting their sleep patterns. They can't walk. They can't travel. And so I wanted to tell you an awesome testimony about a patient that came in with knee pain. Her name is Sheila. Sheila came in with knee pain, and she's six in her mid 60s, and you know, she's told me, you know, Dr. Nick, you know, my friends from my church told me to come to you, and they told me you're on the radio show, which I heard, and it's an awesome show. I agree with everything you say. And she goes, I've kind of been in the medical ringer when it came to the knee pain. I go, tell me more. She goes, well, it started when I was in my 40s. I just thought my knees hurt from activity and sports growing up, and so they started doing injections in my knees, both knees. And that worked for a little bit, and then they started putting me in PT, and that worked for a little bit, and then they did injections again, that worked for a little bit. They did minor surgery on my left knee, and they say I needed a knee replacement on my right knee. And you know, she brought in her images. I saw like the degeneration in her joints, and she goes, you know, I'm kind of sick of the medical ringer. I feel like I'm just a pinball being bounced around. And she goes, I'm sick of having to wobble around. Like I can't. She goes, I can't travel with my grandkids. We have a Disney trip coming up. This, by the way, is about 6 months ago. We have a Disney trip coming up, and I just can't travel with them, and I'm worried. I'm worried I'm going to be in one of those scooters, and I just feel like I'm too young to be in one of those scooters, she said. I go, yeah, let's see if we can help you. And so we did a full exam of her spine. We obviously examined her knees, and we said, let's see if we can help you, right? Did a full exam. Now, my biggest thing with the exam is to figure out, how do we avoid drugs or surgery? Drugs, injections, and surgeries, how do we avoid that, right? And so we start with just their history. Like, how'd they even get here? What have you done? What have you haven't done? What's working? What's not working? And what are your goals? And her goals, I don't want to have a walker. I don't want to have a cane. I don't want to have to rely on a scooter. And I want to travel with my family. That was the thing. I want to travel with my family. And so we did a full exam of her spine. There was damage in her lower back. There was damage in her knees, which is obvious. And we said, we have a knee program that we can help you with. We have a knee program that we can help you with. We want to get you to where you don't have to suffer, but you can walk normal again without drugs or surgery. She goes, how are you going to do that? How are you going to do that? And I said, there's four components. One is that we got to look at red light therapy and how it's going to help the knee joint itself. Also, electrical nerve rebuilder stimulation, which is going to help the muscles strengthen and stabilize.

The first step is you got to call for that new patient appointment. 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The number is 314-323-7214. 314-323-7214. We'll be right back.

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7: 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My name is Dr. Nick Barnes. I am the owner and host of Health From Within. So glad you guys are tuning in today. Man, we've had a ton of callers and text messengers coming in, which is awesome. And I just want to let you know, like, literally the number I give you is my personal cell phone number, right? So why do I do that? Because I want you to have access to me. I want you to understand that you can call, text to get a new patient appointment now for you, spouse, kids, loved ones. And I want you to know that I am available to get you in this week, right? If you want to get a phone call scheduled with me about weight loss or how to coach you and how to get the life back that you want, we are here for you. That's exactly what we do. And so this number that I gave out earlier for the discounted new patient appointment for only $60 when normally it's $250 is 314-323-7214. 314-323-7214. We talked about migraine headaches. We talked about neuropathy slightly. We talked about knee pain, which is a huge one in our culture and society. No one's getting helped at all with. I mean, this is absolutely insane. So we're helping people with knee pain. We're helping people with neuropathy, weight loss, headaches. Like, listen, you don't have to suffer anymore. Stop relying on a pill to get you where you need to be. All right. You are fearfully and wonderfully made that, listen, everything you do is going to impact your health. Drinking more water is going to be better for you. Getting more sleep is going to be better for you. Getting your spine adjusted is going to be extremely better for you. Taking the supplements that are good quality supplements matters. Eating less sugar is going to be better for you. Going on a walk in the morning 45 to 60 minutes is going to be better for you. Why 45 to 60 minutes? Because 45 to 60 minutes shows, research shows, that hormones start to reset, your dopamine starts to be created at a better rate, and therefore you are going to be happier, healthier, and leaner, right? You want to look better and feel better. That's what it's about. If you want to look better, feel better, heal better, that's what our main goal is. I get out of bed in the morning so people can live to their God-given potential. Because we know the information isn't being shared that's healthy, right? It's all crisis, sick care, crap that's out there, right? And then people aren't being held accountable. Patients aren't being held accountable for their health. So I want to give you the truth, whether you like it or not, right? Because you know what? The truth is what changes my life. Truth is what changes my life. If I didn't hear what the truth was about health and healing, I wouldn't be here. I know I was on tons of medications when I heard about chiropractic and healthy lifestyle, healthy living and eating. And supplementation, detoxing, the whole bandwidth, right? If no one told me the hard truth, I had to hear what I thought was just not even out there, right? I wouldn't be here today. I know we're on tons of medications. I was on tons of medications. I was hopeless. I was overweight. I was told that I'd die from heart disease or cancer, or diabetes at an early age, and I was just like, something's got to change. Something's got to change. But I didn't know where to go, right? I didn't know where to go. So when a chiropractor told me that it starts in the spine and your lifestyle matters, and he taught me how to live my life when it came to health, and he taught me that the answer to healing is within me. And so the truth is hard to hear sometimes. It really is. It sucks. And you know what? We have to face it, though. We got to face it that what you've done is maybe potentially harming you for years. The medication that you were told to take every day could potentially be harming you. The fact that you've ignored your health for years could be harming.

harming you, right? The things that happened to you 10 years ago could be harming you today. The fact that you stay up all night and you don't sleep and you veg out and and we don't want that to happen to you. We don't want it to continue to happen to where you're going on this path of lies, right? I mean, our medical models is all about lies. If this pill doesn't work, add another one. Change this one, add another one. Here, take this one, add another one. Just take this one. And then people live this life that's like full of suffering and kind of dimmed, right? I talk about a dimmer switch, right? You know, if you've ever had, maybe it's in your house where, you know, you have a flip, you have a switch on the wall, and then that can dim down, up or down. And where many people, many Americans are living their life when it comes to health in a dimmed state. Like that's not how it's designed to work, right? You're designed to be in a bright state, right? I mean, that's how our body works for us. It's supposed to give us life, vitality. We should be the light in the room. We should be able to do the things we want to do for as long as we possibly can. But I'm hearing people just aren't getting there, right? Well, we talked about headaches earlier. People are suffering with headaches and not getting the results that they want. We talked about neuropathy and weight issues and metabolic issues, and we talked about knee pain, and people just aren't getting where they want to go. And we want to be here to help you reach fucking A. And we want to be able to help you because we realize that if you're just dealing with a symptom and you're not doing anything about it, if you're just simply masking the problem, you're not going to get anywhere in life. And what happens is this, and one of the things we've seen a lot with neuropathy, which is sad, is that it's a progressive disease. It's progressive in nature, right? When someone has neuropathy, it means that their body, their blood flow is not getting to their nerves. Therefore, the nerves start to die off, and therefore, you have nerve pain, numbness and tingling. You can't walk. You can't stand. You have horrible balance. Some of you are like, oh, it just doesn't happen sometimes. It's not all the time. I'm telling you right now, it's progressive in nature. People that come to me who've had it for 10 years wish they would have came in the first year of their life. So if you have any type of neuropathy in your hands or your feet, whether it's minor or major, we're seeing drastic results with neuropathy, and we want to help you do this. We want to help you get there. And so there's specific protocols and programs that we offer our patients for neuropathy that get incredible results. We got people who are throwing away canes, throwing away walkers. They're able to travel, which is huge for our patients. We want to be able to travel. We got someone who can't drive anymore, who's now starting care just the last 2 weeks, and they're able to actually feel the pedals now. They're able to, their family's letting them come to the office and a short drive, but they're letting them start to feel the pedals and feel how that feels again. And so if you have neuropathy or know someone who does, you got to see if we can help you guys. The first step is by a new patient appointment. Normally this is over $250 with neuropathy. The first step is by scheduling the patient appointment where we'll sit down with you. We'll go over your health history, go over what's going on with you and the goals that you have. How did we get here? What's the next steps? And how do we actually realize know that what you've done is not working, and we got to fix that. We got to change that. We got to get that better. And then we got to do a complete nervous system evaluation, neurological scan, sensory test. And this is going to truly tell us how much sensory loss do you have. Why is that important? Because we've got to have a starting point, because our goal is for the sensory to come back, meaning blood flow comes back to the feet and or hands. And the nerves start to wake up and rebuild again in the hands or the feet. And when that happens, you start to feel better, you start to heal better, and therefore you get what you need to, you get your life back. And that's what we want for you. Because you know what? We believe you deserve it. We believe that you can do it, because we see it happen every single day. But a lot of times people with neuropathy are like, ah, it's just okay. I'll just take gabapentin forever. Oh, I just take this, blah, blah, blah. It's no big deal. Or it's just my age, or I don't know how much more I got to live. And they kind of just throw in the white flag or way too soon. And the reality is that it took 5, 7, 10, 15 years for the neuropathy to get as bad as it does. And you've ignored it for that long. So no matter where you are in that neuropathy, numbness and tingling in your legs, feet, arms, hand, if you're doing nothing about it, you're going to be on a walker and on a cane or in a wheelchair, and you're going to feel miserable. Why? How do I know? How can I confidently say that? It's because we see it too much. And it, you know what? It's heartbreaking. Absolutely heartbreaking. When someone can't drive anymore, when they can't stand for that long anymore, when they're dizzy, because they don't have stability anymore. When I see that, it just breaks my heart, because I know if I got a hold of them 5 years before, 3 years before, a year before, it'd be better, right? And so we know people are listening now who have some sort of neuropathy, whether it's minor or major, and they don't know where to go. Guys, our office has a FDA-approved, proven system that actually works. Is it easy? 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
It's not easy. I'll just be honest with you. Why is something good easy? Right? All hard things, all good things are usually hard. But guess what? It gets results. We are a results-driven office because we want that for you and your family, the people you love and care about. 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It's 314-323-7214. Guys, we're in Rock Hill. We're at corner of Manchester McKnight next to Aldi, Starbucks, Katie's Pizza. And we want you to be healthy. We want you to be well because we know why. You deserve it. You absolutely deserve it. And we want the best for you. And so we just know that you have a calling on your life. And we know that we want you to fulfill as much as we can in a lit state, not a dim state. We want you to be the light when it comes to health. We want people to look at you and be like, how is he so healthy? How is she so healthy? They're on little to no medication. They're living life how they want to live. And guess what? They got a smile on their face and they're so happy with where they are. And they're put in the key is they put the work in. It wasn't just by luck. It's not by chance. They put the freaking work in. And that's what we want for you. Whether it's neuropathy, migraines, knee pain, headaches, weight loss issues, we want you to get better. And we want to literally see you transform your health and transform your life because we know that you deserve it. And what's holding you back maybe is just that step. So if you're on the ledge, you're like, I never call in. I never text into the radio show. I never text in. It's not going to be me. Listen, if you call and text right now, we will get you into the clinic. I promise you. I will call you back as soon as we get off the air today. Texting, I'll start texting now. Text and call the number that you have. 314-323-7214. It's 314-323-7214. Guys, I know that we can help you. The first step is seeing what is going on. So call in right now. 314-323-7214. We'll be right back after.

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3: 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My name is Dr. Nick Barnes. I'm your host and also the owner of Health From Within. We're a local health center here in the St. Louis region, bringing you truth about health and healing over the airwaves. If this is your first time tuning in, do not change the channel. Why? Because we are counterculture, and our mission is to transform the way that you view and manage your health in order to prevent, reverse sickness, symptoms, and disease. We know that you're designed to heal, your body desires to heal, and that you are fearfully and wonderfully made. And that on a cellular level, your body is working for you all the time, whether you feel like it or not. And so my office and what we do in our facility and across the city and even outside of St. Louis area is that we're really trying to get people to wake up and say, it's time to take responsibility for your health. And these are the things we're going to do to help you get there, right? And so really we focus on five key areas when it comes to your health to get the results that you deserve to get. Really, at the end of the day, you deserve to live your life optimally. Listen, now, if you're listening now and you've listened to the show for years, we've been on the air for over 10 years now, and you know, you're working out every morning, you're eating clean, you're taking care of your spine, you're doing all the things you're designed to do. If you're already doing that, then there's a reason that you're listening to the show. You're one of the 1% of the population that's actually doing things proactively for their health. Some of you are listening and you're kind of dabbling in it a little bit. You're trying to take some supplements, you're starting to go to your chiropractor, or starting to detox your body more, working out on a regular basis, but you're still having to rely on some medications to kind of bridge the gap, and or really you look at the medical system for your advice, and you're kind of straddling that line, right? So there's that camp. And then the other camp is people who are just miserable. They've been suffering for years. Maybe they're told they need surgery, or they've had surgery, they're not doing well. They're living a sub-level of quality of life. You're on tons of medication. Maybe you're on a walker or in a wheelchair. And maybe you're that camp, right? So the thing is that I know that the information we share is all agreeable information, right? I mean, everyone would agree, taking care of your spine, making sure you're moving, making sure you're eating healthy, sleeping better, taking specific supplements. All these things are vital for your health. Everyone would agree with that. But when it comes to the ease of that in our culture or the priority of that in our culture, we're just not doing it. We're missing the mark completely. And so I want to make sure you hear me loud and clear that the information we share today, the testimonies that we share, the call to actions that we have, the tools, tips, resources we have and share for you are designed to do one thing, is to get you to move, is to be convicted with what you've done, whether it's good or bad, right? And it's time to wake up and say, now I got to do something different. I have a different expectation for my outcome with my health because I'm going to do A, B, and C. Because Dr. Nick at Health From Within and the information he shares just makes sense to me, right? Just makes sense to me. We are an information age where everything's just overbearing, right? I mean, you can Google all the things I'm going to say today. You go to Dr. Google and look up a symptom you have and find out, you know, they have some rare disease that's uncurable, right? I mean, you can kind of go down a rabbit hole with your health because we have so much information. But the reality is that we are an information-rich society, culture, but we lack consistent commitment. We lack action. And it's time that if you're listening to the show and you're affiliated with what we do in our office and online and all across the country, if you're affiliated with what we do, no matter if you have neuropathy, if you have heart disease, if you're trying to lose weight, if you have sciatica, headaches, blood pressure issues, no matter where you're at in your health journey, the information we share has to be applied. If it's not applied, it's going to just, next week's going to come, the next week's going to come, the next year's going to come, and all of a sudden you blame your health on your age and your genes. We don't do that in our office. When I speak with clients all across the country, we don't talk about, listen, your family had it. Listen, you're 50. Listen, you're 80. Listen, blah, blah, blah, right? We know about 10% of what happens to a

0: goes back to our genes, but that's only 10%. That's 10%. So now it's time to take back the reins of your health and know that everything you do, good, bad, or indifferent, affects your health in the long run. Not just for the weekend. It affects it for the next 5, 10, 15 years. Now, there should be power in that. There should be hope in that because, listen, no one's perfect. We all fall off the wagon. But we have to get back on the wagon as fast as possible or we become like every other American. We're sick and tired of being sick and tired. So whether you want to look better or feel better, it's the same solution. You hear me? If you want to look better or feel better, it's the same solution. Right now in the healthcare industry, there is an absolute push for beauty and Botox and cell detox with red light therapy, which I'm 100% on board with specific supplementation and crazy types of diets and workouts. And all those things are great, right? But people are doing that to look better and feel better about how they look. They don't know that if it's properly done and, you know, you have someone looking at what you're doing and are assisting you with that, that that's also going to benefit the healing of the body. That's what's so cool about that. So when someone wants to lose weight in our office, we say, listen, we got to start with how is your body working? How is it functioning? And function leads to the ability for your body to lose weight, right? Weight loss is a side effect. Getting rid of your migraines is a side effect. Neuropathy improving, side effect of getting healthy. The focus is health promotion, not sickness avoidance. This is important. I'll say it again. It's all about health promotion, not sickness and or disease avoidance. We're in a broken medical system that's all about sick care. If you go to the doctor, most likely they're going to get a special medication, a special test, a special surgery. Listen, very few doctors are going to say, go eat right and exercise. Why don't they tell you? Because their patients don't listen. You might listen, but most patients don't listen. They say, well, it can't be that easy. Guys, with a lot of help and other things that we do in our office and what we coach you on, it can be that simple. We're overcomplicating it. Now, once again, the principles are simple. Doing it is not easy in our culture because our culture is driven towards sickness and convenience and comfortability and cheapness. Listen, if you're basing your health off of your insurance company coverage, guys, listen, you've probably never been exposed to how bad they are. I'm telling you right now, your insurance company doesn't care about your health. Medicare doesn't care about your health. They care about how much you cost them. That's the bottom line number. They are a business, they are a company, and they care about how much money you cost them. So guess what it says in the Medicare guidelines, which dictates all other insurance guidelines. It says we will not pay for any preventative maintenance or wellness care. I'm going to say it again. Medicare says they will not pay for any preventative maintenance or wellness care. So tell me how that makes sense. So let's take lower back pain, for instance. They might help you with low back pain. Most of the time they don't. But the moment you feel better, you can't go take care of your spine. That's interesting to me. It's backwards. It's upside down. It's absolutely insane. It's like the food pyramid that I learned about where carbohydrates are the main foundational base of your diet. The food pyramid is tipped upside down. You know what's happening right now? And I've been in practice now for almost 15 years. What's being tipped upside down? The healthcare model is being tipped upside down and they don't know what to do about it. They don't know what to do about it. Society doesn't. We're more in debt from healthcare than people talk about wars and, you know, welfare and all these crazy things. You know what the biggest crisis is? Our healthcare system is absolutely broken. Why? Because we drive the market. The patient drives the market. And what they've done at this point is given you what you've asked for as a patient. Not you, but people you love and care about maybe, right? You go to the doctor, they give you a tangible thing. We've driven the market to the point to where now they're giving us all this crap and now we don't want it. We don't want it. Right? And so there's things that you can do to benefit and take responsibility for your health. And I want that to happen to you and for you, right? But we got to figure out how do we do that, right? And so once again, my name is Dr. Nick Barnes. I'm with Health From Within. We're a local health center here in St. Louis. And, you know, our biggest thing is figuring out how can we help people? How can we help people? And I usually share symptoms and or certain chronic diseases or acute diseases that are being missed in the market. Why? Because I feel like it's a disservice to you or someone you love and care about. So if you're listening to the show and you hear me talk about a symptom or a disease and you're like, maybe Dr. Nick can help with what they do, You know, one of the things that I've been seeing lately in our office that's been coming into the office and starting care and getting great results is migraines. People with migraine headaches or headaches at all, there's crisis going on in their body. There's a warning sign that something is not healing, something's not working. Medicine's not going to fix it. You know, I see all these medications for migraine headaches and for normal headaches online, on TV, which, by the way, all 25% of all commercials are drug ads. I'll say it again. 25% of all commercials are drug ads. We're one of two countries in the world that can market to you on mainstream media. Two countries in the world, one of us. One is us, that we can market, get marketed to on TV. That is a problem. We make up 5% of the world's population. We take 80% of the world's drugs. 80%. So I got to tell you about a patient that came in just a month ago. Her name's Katie. Katie comes in. She's in her, you know, early 40s, and you know, she came in because she lives on the street from our office, which was, we're located in Rock Hill at the corner of like Manchester and McKnight, next to Aldi and Starbucks and Katie's Pizza. And she goes, I live down the street, but I heard you on the radio a couple weeks ago. And once again, this is a month ago. And she goes, one thing you said made sense to me. She goes, just because you've always had it doesn't mean you have to have it for the rest of your life. Just because you've always had it, you don't have to have it the rest of your life. She goes, that hit home for me because I struggle with migraines. I have migraines about twice a month. It debilitates me. It takes me away from my family. Nothing seems to be working. This drug cocktail they have me on isn't fixing it. It hasn't fixed it. And I don't see it getting better because it's just getting worse with the kids we have, with the work I have, with the stress I have at home. She goes, and I got to do something about it. And I go, okay, well, the first step is figuring out really how'd you get here, where you're at, and most importantly, where are your goals? She goes, well, I have gut issues too. I have migraines. I have sleep problems. I go, listen, you're in your 40s. I mean, this is, what do you see this happening to this stuff if it doesn't get any better? It's going to get worse. I go, absolutely. So let's do an evaluation. So we did a full exam. Guys, I am a chiropractor. So what we did, we said, okay, what is going on in your spine? Not just getting in there and moving the spine without an exam or without x-rays, but we had to do x-rays to see, is there damage in the spinal cord or damage in the neck from past traumas? She goes, I don't have neck pain. I go, listen, if there's issues in the neck, that causes your migraines. And so we did an exam of her spine, did a full set of x-rays. We saw degeneration in her upper neck. We saw bone spurs that were in her spine. And we knew this was causing her damage in her neck, causing the migraines. She goes, this is crazy. No one told me about this. I go, okay, well, we can help you though. It's fixable, which is great. So we started adjusting her. Guys, Katie's been in the office for a month. She hasn't had a migraine or a headache in a month. She goes, Dr. Nick, I don't know what you're doing, but I didn't believe in chiropractic, but I guess I don't need to because I'm sleeping better. I'm actually happier. My husband says I'm less stressed. I have more energy. This is crazy. First month, as long as she can remember, she's headache-free. Guys, if that's you and you're listening or someone you love and care about with headaches or migraines and you want to see if we can help, the first step is an exam. Normally, to come to the office, it's $250 for a new patient appointment and x-rays, but if you're listening to the show, it's only $60. 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If you have headaches or you know someone who does, we can help. The number to call and or text right now to schedule a new patient appointment at that discounted rate is 314-323-7214. 314-323-7214. It's a living thing.
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0: driving a surge in sports betting. Concerns are growing over a gambling boom across the U.S. as more fans place wagers on the tournament.
1: A betting boom. Billions of dollars flowing from countries across the globe, and the World Cup is fueling the fire. Industry analysts expect fans to set record gambling numbers, even more than the Super Bowl. Some analysts predict more than $50 billion in global wagers. Deutsche Bank projects $3.3 billion in wagers through U.S. sports books, led by sites like DraftKings and FanDuel. While legal sports betting explodes, experts say it makes it hard to rein in other sports betting. In college sports, some betting is legal, but gray areas are plentiful. Prop bets are growing increasingly controversial.
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0: Meantime, Argentina headed to the World Cup semifinals after a 3-1 extra time win over Switzerland. The match tied at 1 until a spectacular long-range goal in the 112th minute put Argentina ahead. So the semis are now set. France takes on Spain Tuesday in Dallas, and England meets Argentina in the other semifinal Wednesday in Atlanta. I'm Paul Stevens. This is Fox News.
3: Hi, everyone. I'm Brian Kilmeade. 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
1: Hey, welcome to the show, everyone. I'm Dr. TJ. With me, as always, is Aaron.
2: Hi.
1: Very excited over there. One of these days, she's going to come up with like a whole sentence to say as soon as we introduce her, and then we're all going to be flabbergasted and floored. So today's show, we are going to talk about gluten and how gluten and thyroid are kind of linked together.
2: Right.
1: And how gluten really causes a problem for thyroid. We may throw in there some other things too.
2: Right. And I know that we've talked about thyroid before many times, and we've talked about gluten before, but really today we're going to hit on what, you know, how they're connected together and why gluten can be a problem for your thyroid.
1: Right. And this is going to be, this will be an interesting show too, because Aaron has a lot of, personal experience with gluten and thyroid issues. And so hopefully we can, talk her into sharing a little bit of her story, for those of you out there who are unaware of her struggles and pitfalls of figuring out that she had a thyroid issue and how important getting rid of gluten from her diet was in that whole situation.
2: Right.
1: So there are a lot of studies out there that link autoimmune thyroid disease with gluten intolerance. Now, gluten intolerance is different than gluten than an allergy. An intolerance and an allergy are two different things. So let's clear that up right off the get-go. So an allergy is something that you cannot have that creates an anaphylactic reaction. Like someone has a severe peanut allergy, they get exposed to a peanut, they go into anaphylactic shock, their throat starts to close, they have to have an EpiPen or need an epinephrine shot, and they run right to the hospital because they're, you know, it's a life or death situation. That's an allergy. An intolerance is it's a reaction, but it is not a life-threatening reaction. It's a creating chronic disease type of reaction. It's going to be something that affects you long term. It can give you all kinds of signs and or symptoms associated with the intolerance. They aren't necessarily gut related. They could be all kinds of different things that happen. And so there are lots of studies out there that tie autoimmune thyroid, either Hashimoto's or Graves. Hashimoto's is autoimmune hypothyroidism, with Graves' disease being autoimmune hyperthyroidism, right? And tying the thyroid, autoimmune thyroid with gluten. Now, remember, if you have hypothyroidism, 90% of people that have hypothyroidism or low functioning thyroid actually have autoimmune thyroid going on.
2: Right.
1: So This show is huge for those of you out there who are dealing with low functioning thyroid. This can, you know, this can be life changing for you.
2: Right. Because even if you, I mean, those of you who have not been tested, and you probably haven't unless you've seen a functional medicine practitioner to determine if you have Hashimoto's, if you have an autoimmune condition, and if you aren't going to go and get that testing done, we're going to explain today why eliminating gluten from your diet may be key to helping you feel better.
1: And we're also going to talk about how eliminating gluten probably isn't going to be enough.
2: Right.
1: There are other things that need to be eliminated too. So you're better off going and testing to find out what actually needs to be eliminated. But back to this link between autoimmune thyroid disease and gluten intolerance rather, the link is so well known at this point that researchers are actually starting to suggest that every person with autoimmune thyroid disease gets screened for a gluten intolerance, and vice versa. People who have been tested for gluten intolerance should be tested for autoimmune thyroid, because they may have never been tested. They may have found out that, you know what, I am gluten intolerant. A test shows it, or I feel so much better when I don't eat gluten, but they've never really been tested for thyroid, disease, especially autoimmune thyroid. And researchers are suggesting that that needs to happen too. We got to go both directions.
2: Right. And I mean, and I know you said this, but we need to stress gluten intolerance, not necessarily celiac disease.
1: Correct. Not necessarily celiac disease. And we may get into that a little bit, the difference between a gluten intolerance and celiac disease. But
2: simply because you don't have celiac disease does not mean that you are fine with gluten.
1: That's exactly right. There are a lot of people who will come into the clinic, into the Institute of Natural Health, and say, you know, we'll talk to them about, you know, have you tried eliminating gluten? And it's many times we hear an answer similar to, well, no, I've been tested for celiac and I'm fine with gluten.
2: Yeah, I've been told. I was tested and I was told gluten is fine for me. And then, okay, well, what was the actual test that was ran? Did they just test you for celiac? And
1: right.
2: I mean, because that is not enough. You don't know for sure if gluten is a problem for you.
1: Right. And when we ask for the lab work, you know, most people are very happy to bring their lab work because they are excited that a fresh set of eyes is going to look at something. And when we say, well, see, actually all you had screened were these couple of things, and that just looked for end-stage disease. So the very end of the road is when you end up with celiac. But what about all this ground in between? You could have a lot of problem going on, and gluten may be a big culprit of that. And gluten has changed. Gluten has changed drastically in the last 20 years, 30 years.
2: Right. For those of you who are wondering, well, we've always eaten gluten. You know, we've always eaten bread and stuff. So why all of a sudden do people have an issue with it?
1: Right. It's because it's a completely different molecule than it was 20 or 30 years ago. There have been a lot of modifications to the crop, the wheat crop, that, you know, just has changed the gluten. And I mean, you know, you don't have to believe me. The lead researcher that's basically pioneering the whole field of gluten intolerance, his name's Alessio Fasano. And this isn't just some, you know, fly by the seat of his pants guy out there doing research. This guy actually runs like the Celiac Foundation something or other at Mass General. That's Harvard Medical School's hospital. He's the department chair for this thing, and he's the guy out there screaming at the top of his lungs to everyone that will listen, hey, look, gluten is a problem. It's creating lots of health issues for people, and especially those with autoimmune thyroid. They need to get rid of this, get gluten out of their diet. So it's a big, big piece of the puzzle. But why is the connection there? Why is there this line between autoimmune thyroid and gluten intolerance? It's specifically because the body has a case of mistaken identity. So if you look, gliadin is one of the proteins that's in gluten. If you look at the molecule all the way, if you break gliadin down all the way to the molecular level and you look at a molecular structure, the molecule of gliadin, which is a protein in gluten, it very much looks like thyroid gland tissue. If you looked at a molecule of thyroid gland, they look almost identical, right? It's like looking at your left hand, at the palm of your left hand, and the backside of your right hand. You know, you've got a thumb pointed out to the left, and you've got four fingers sticking up. Your body can't actually tell. You know, if you're looking at a shadow, if you got sunlight shining down and you've got a shadow of that on a table, which is what I'm doing right now. Aaron's looking at me funny and Liz is looking at me a little funny too, but I'm looking.
2: Can't see you on the radio.
1: That's true. That's true. It does look a little funny in the studio. Sorry. But if you look at that shadow, it looks like two of the same hand, right? Your body is mistaken the identity, just like if you did that to a little kid and only told them, you know, only showed them a shadow and asked them, what hand is this? And they say, oh, that's the right hand because that's what the shadow looks like, right? But then you flip the other hand over and they're like, oh no, there's a left hand. It's a mistaken identity thing. And so because of that, this gliadin, when we have leaky gut, so our gut barrier is a very strong barrier, but it's a very thin barrier and it can be damaged, over time. If the gut barrier breaks down and this gliadin molecule gets through our gut, which is specifically leaky gut or intestinal dysbiosis, same thing, and gets in and tags our immune system tags it as this stuff gets into our bloodstream, we've tagged this gliadin molecule. Well, then this blood goes through the thyroid and is like, wait, this stuff looks just like that stuff that's in our blood. We need to tag it too. And that's how you end up with the immune system tagging both the gliadin and the thyroid, and we start attacking both. Now we have an immune system attacking our own body, which is the definition of autoimmune condition.
2: Right. And when it's your thyroid, it's especially important. I mean, not that any autoimmune condition is good, but when it's attacking thyroid tissue, I mean, we've talked so many times on how important the thyroid is to the functioning of the rest of the body.
1: It's important. So important.
2: It's a big deal. So, I mean, yeah, you're not going to feel good if your thyroid isn't functioning properly.
1: It's not. It's just not going to, it's not going to work. So basically, if your immune system has tagged the gliadin and it's tagged the thyroid, every single time you eat gluten, your immune system is going to attack your thyroid. And it's not just going to attack it for a short period of time. It's going to attack it for an extended period of time. It's not just going to attack it while you swallow that gluten. It's going to last for months afterwards.
2: Right. And that's what is so difficult to pin down unless you're actually tested. Because, you know, most people who are eating gluten are doing so on a regular basis, right? I mean, the average, you know, American diet
1: has gluten every meal.
2: Right. And so you never eliminate it. And so your body is constantly fighting this and constantly tagging it. And it's, I think, hard for a lot of people to understand that, you know, they think, well, if I, you know, had an issue with gluten, then I would feel horrible right after I ate it. Well, but it's such a continuous process. And you, every time you eat it, that, you know, the whole tagging of the gluten molecules attack, happens over such a long period of time that it's really hard to trace it back to a specific meal. And then you'd start feeling worse and worse, but it's so gradual as it keeps going that it's really hard to pin it down to, oh, that's the gluten that I've been eating every single time.
1: Right.
2: It just, it's hard without the testing to ever actually figure it out because you don't go a period of time without eating gluten.
1: Right. The average American eats gluten every single meal.
2: Yeah.
1: All of them.
2: Which is why a lot of people freak out when they're told, you know, eliminating gluten would really help your health.
1: Yeah.
2: And they think, well, what do you eat?
1: They flip their lids. they flip.
2: How can a person survive?
1: You're exactly right. So we've got to take a break. When we come back, we're going to continue on talking about the gluten-thyroid connection. 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
7: And welcome back, ladies and gentlemen. Today we're talking about the gluten-thyroid connection, or the thyroid-gluten connection, whichever way you want to put it. Doesn't really matter. It works both directions. Before the break, we were talking about how your immune system gets confused when you eat gluten. It has this protein in it called gliadin, and gliadin at the molecular level looks a whole lot like thyroid tissue. And so your immune system, when this gliadin gets into your bloodstream, because, you know, you're dealing with a leaky gut or you have some digestive thing going on, and this gliadin gets into your bloodstream, your immune system tags it. It's like, hey, we need to attack this and kill this. This is a foreign invader. It's not supposed to be here. Then that same immune system and blood gets around and goes through your thyroid. It's like, hey, wait, we have the same thing here. Let's tag this and attack this too. So now you're attacking your own thyroid all the time, because, like we said before break, the standard American is basically eating gluten every meal, and if not every meal, at least every single day. We're getting gluten into our system. That's how widespread the use of gluten is. Most people every meal. Yeah.
8: Yeah, and especially kids.
7: Oh, yeah.
8: If you think about it, I mean, you know, how many kids' meals are
7: cereal,
8: almost,
7: sandwich, and pizza? I mean,
8: right. Mac and cheese.
7: Yep. Mac and cheese loaded with gluten.
8: Yeah.
7: I mean, it's all of, yeah. Go on with that with the kids' meal. I knew where you were going. Most every single kid's meal out there, for people who take their kids to a restaurant to eat, when you eat off the kid's menu, almost always every choice is filled with gluten.
8: Right. Because gluten tastes pretty good.
7: It does taste good. I'm not going to lie. It does taste good.
8: I mean, you know, there are so many, actually, I mean, I say that, and there are so many gluten-free products out there that taste really good at this point.
7: Right. But the problem is they're not in a restaurant.
8: Right.
7: So
8: right.
7: You have you're stuck eating at home. So, I mean,
8: right.
9: When you have a picky kid, eating gluten is like king with
8: right.
9: picky kids.
8: Right.
9: Exactly. My kid is super picky eater. So, yeah, gluten is everything for him.
8: Yeah. And it's hard to get them away from it. And we laugh about that. I mean, you know, with my two nieces, I watch my brother and my sister-in-law who are so careful, and they really try to keep gluten out. But the second that one of their kids, I mean, they don't eliminate it completely. And the second that one of their children eats gluten, it's like, I mean, they're so happy, right? I mean, like, it's all of a sudden they're like, oh my gosh, they never clean their plate. Well, they will if you give them a bunch of mac and cheese. I mean, it's just kind of funny that it's the difference between, you know, whether they'll eat a little bit or whether they will eat every, you know, I mean, they'll eat without any complaining and they'll eat everything in sight.
7: Right. And then the other problem with gluten is it's attached to all these carbohydrate foods, right?
8: Right.
7: I mean, it's bread, it's pasta, it's heavy, heavy carb stuff. Now, yes, you know, you could batter something up and fry a piece of meat, and now it's not really, you know, it's not a carb food. But at the same time, that's where
8: the gluten portion is.
7: The gluten portion is. You're right. But now we're sugarcoating, basically sugarcoating, you know,

0: meat, and we're creating this. The more gluten we eat, the more carbs we're eating, and so we're setting ourselves up for insulin resistance and, you know, prediabetes at younger and younger and younger ages. That's just one of the things that happens. But back to the immune system confusing this and starting to attack the thyroid. You know, this reaction, this body attacking the thyroid gland because of gliadin isn't just a one and done thing. It just doesn't happen while you're eating. You do this, and this lasts for months.
1: Right, the immune response to gluten.
0: Yes.
1: Yeah, your immune response can last about 6 months.
0: It can last longer than that. And the immune system has a 9-month memory.
1: And that's just the immune response. Like, that doesn't even... So when you finally, if you figure out that gluten is an issue and you go to eliminate it, not only do you need to eliminate it for a long period of time to see any difference, but then you actually have to heal your gut.
0: Right.
1: I mean, so it's, you know, it is a long process. I think that I can speak from personal experience that along the way, you will begin to feel so much better. And it's, you know, it's funny for me personally, and I don't, like, I do not touch gluten at this point. That's one of the things. I mean, I have celiac.
0: She doesn't even look at it.
1: I do look at it longingly sometimes. but I don't eat it. But I know from, you know, the other sensitivities that I have, you know, when I eliminate those foods and if I happen to eat them, I have a huge response. And I know a lot of people say that when they are gluten intolerant, they, you know, if they try to eat a little bit of gluten, it's, you know, all of a sudden their system goes haywire and they think, how did this happen where I was eating it for, you know, I ate it for the first 40 years of my life. Like, I eliminate it for, you know, 6 months to 9 months. And now all of a sudden I have, you know, a tiny bit of it in one meal and I feel horrible. Yep.
0: Yep. That's actually how you felt for all those 9 months. You just didn't know it.
1: And it wasn't so acute.
0: Right.
1: It happened so, and that's what I think is
0: so slow
1: important.
0: Over time.
1: It's so, yeah, it's such a slow process because, I mean, I, you know, and I noticed that when, you know, with myself, when I was sick, it just, so many things were off. It's hard to know, you know, even if, and with gluten especially, it's not necessarily your stomach that's off. So that makes it harder. But you just feel so horrible,
0: right,
1: meaning, in general.
0: Stomach being off, meaning not having digestive problems.
1: Right,
0: not
1: there weren't digestive
0: gas,
1: issues.
0: Bloating,
1: exactly.
0: Diarrhea, constipation,
1: so
0: anything
1: there
0: like
1: was
0: that.
1: No, I didn't know that it had anything to do with what I was eating. And granted, I did also have this thyroid issue. They were all connected, but I certainly didn't know that. I didn't, for a long time, have a doctor who knew what was going on. So it just took a long time to put the puzzle pieces together. And I don't know that it would have been possible at that point to do it without testing, because if you just go, I mean, that's the problem. I think we go through symptoms, and I had so many symptoms that pointed to so many different things. I mean, there were symptoms that we've talked about on the show a million times, you know, things like fatigue and brain fog and, you know, muscle soreness, achiness,
0: yeah, body aches and pains,
1: and, you know, and things that could
0: sleep.
1: Yeah,
0: random naps.
1: Yes.
0: Difficulty sleeping at night and then random 3-hour naps in the middle of the day.
1: And I'd be really tired. It was hard for me to sleep even with a nap. I mean, it was hard for me to fall asleep to take a nap, but I was exhausted during the day. And so it never made any sense. Like, I was so tired, but if I would lay down, it was difficult to fall asleep even for a nap, and then really difficult at night, and then difficult to wake up in the morning. I mean, it was just like my body forgot how to actually function. But going through, you know, how the conventional medicine model treats these things, I mean, I wasn't really pointing them anywhere.
0: Right.
1: So then you end up, like I've talked about before, with diagnosis like fibromyalgia or chronic fatigue syndrome, which, right, basically is another way of saying, we don't know what's going on.
0: Yeah. Yeah, we have no clue.
1: Right.
0: So back to this whole eating gluten can last up to 6 months idea. This is why it's so critical. If you have autoimmune thyroid, to get gluten out of your diet, it is absolutely necessary. You don't get to follow an 80-20 rule here. I hear so many people out there talking about, oh, follow the 80-20 rule. I'm good 80% of the time. Well, if you're failing 20% of the time here, you're failing 100% of the time because your body is mad.
1: Right. I mean, and that's not a bad way to live. We're not saying, I mean, that works for a lot of people in general as far as healthy eating.
0: Right.
1: I mean, so whatever works for you, that's fine.
0: You want to go out and have a, you know, cheat meal. Bodybuilders have been doing this for decades, have cheat days or cheat meals where they, you know, go out and load up on something. That's one thing.
1: If it works for you, then okay.
0: Right.
1: It will not actually work with gluten.
0: Right.
1: It just won't.
0: Not if you have autoimmune thyroid.
1: Right.
0: And if you don't and you're eating gluten, you're still creating a problem because I'm not going to get into this in too much detail, but every time you eat gluten, the lining of your intestines releases this substance called zonulin. And there are actually 7 research papers published right now on a zonulin inhibiting medication that's specifically for people with celiac disease and people with leaky gut. And there are actually 2 active studies that are recruiting. There's a university in France and there's a university at NYU. They're actively looking for participants in this study to further perpetuate this whole medication for leaky gut. Once this clears like phase 3 trials and actually starts being made and off to the general public, you're going to hear more about leaky gut than you ever thought possible. Because when you eat gluten, this substance called zonulin is released. And zonulin causes the cells of your gut wall to unlock. You basically, eating gluten, you basically give yourself leaky gut every single time you do it. And that gives the opportunity for those undigested molecules, those molecules that are larger than they should

0: practitioners who have seen it day in and day out for years and years and years.
1: Yeah, because we don't know what we're talking about.
0: Right, exactly.
1: We're complete morons.
0: Quacks.
1: Yeah. All the while, you know, I constantly am getting calls from other medical professionals saying, hey, TJ, I heard about your work out there in St. Louis. We're wanting to do this in our clinic. Can you help us out?

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1: And welcome back to the show, ladies and gentlemen. If you're just tuning in today, we are talking about the gluten-thyroid-gluten connection. I just like saying gluten-thyroid-gluten because it goes both directions. It's gluten-thyroid, thyroid-gluten. So before the break, we were just basically on a rant about how important it is to eliminate gluten from your diet if you are dealing with autoimmune thyroid. And so we were talking about how it's, you know, your immune system confuses the gliadin, the protein that's in gluten, with your thyroid. Those two proteins look very similar, and so your immune system gets confused, and you start attacking the gliadin, but you also start attacking your thyroid gland. And so now every time you eat gluten, you're dealing with an immune system that's attacking your thyroid as well. And so when you have this situation going on, it's imperative that you become 100% gluten-free. And we were talking about how, you know, really in the United States, that's scary because so many of our meals contain gluten. The average American eats gluten at least every day, and most of the time, every single meal. So if you do have autoimmune thyroid, how do you find out if you're gluten intolerant? Or if you don't have autoimmune thyroid, this works both ways. How do you find out if you're gluten intolerant? So regular lab testing is not very accurate. For this sort of stuff, you need to do specialty lab testing. We talk about it on this show a ton. It's called food sensitivity testing. You want a test that actually looks at whether or not your immune system it has a reaction when gluten is present. It happens a lot more than you would think. We are actually surprised sometimes when people aren't sensitive to gluten. It does happen that people
2: don't have
1: a gluten sensitivity, and that's actually great for them because, you know, it's not a situation where they're sensitive to, oh, I don't know, I'm going to throw out a random food there like squid. Right. They're not they don't eat it.
2: Right.
1: And they're sensitive to it. And they're like, wait, I don't really ever eat this. How would I know? Most of the time, people eat lots and lots of gluten.
2: Right.
1: So the test is really accurate when you've eaten something day in, day out, day in, day out.
2: Right.
1: If it says you're not sensitive to it, guess what? You're not sensitive to it. And then that good for you. But that's how we figure this stuff out.
2: And it needs to be a test also. And I'm sorry, I just kind of jumped in there.
1: You did.
2: That,
1: okay.
2: You know, we are not a fan of the fingerprint prick test.
1: No. It's not big enough
2: there. So a lot of, these alternative medicine practitioners will do, cause they aren't able to, they're not authorized to draw blood, which you need
1: Or they just don't draw blood.
2: Or they don't draw blood.
1: Some are authorized. They just choose not to.
2: Yeah. Or they're not trained to do it. I mean, and so, and if someone isn't doing it on a regular basis, you probably don't want them sticking a needle in your arm anyway. But, you know, they prick your finger to get a drop of blood and then they test from that. And it's been shown to not be very accurate. I mean, there are a lot of problems with those tests, and it's just, why do that? And then you could have false positives. You could have false negatives.
1: Right.
2: It just, when there's such a large room for error, it doesn't make a lot of sense. But I know a lot of people really push those tests because they're easier to run.
1: Right. They are easy to run.
2: And cheaper. I mean, you know. Like,
1: well, you're only looking at, you know, 20, 30 foods.
2: Right. Yeah. So a large.
1: As opposed to 240 or 250.

0: Right. No, I mean, so it makes a big difference.
1: Right. So, and that's a huge difference. So that's, yeah, that's a big thing to pay attention to. And if you have ran one of those tests, I mean, the false positive and false negative rates on those are actually much higher than you would like for them to be. And you're just not given that information. So that's why we draw blood at the Institute. We draw blood. We find out, like, what are you sensitive to? What else are you sensitive to? Cause it's not just gluten, ladies and gentlemen. I mean, you could be sensitive to broccoli or kale or lettuce, you know, meats or any kind of meat. There's so many things that can be tested to figure out if you're, you know, sensitive to gluten. But on the flip side of that, sometimes going gluten-free isn't enough if you have autoimmune thyroid, right? There are grains out there that don't actually contain gluten. Those things would be like corn. Corn doesn't have gluten in it. Oats, rice. They do have proteins that are similar enough to gluten that they can actually create an immune response.
0: Corn gluten. Isn't there a thing called corn gluten?
1: Yeah, but it's not what's being tested as far as like what you normally
0: know. Right, but that's what, I mean, when you're saying they have something that'll elicit the response, it's close enough to gluten.
1: It's close enough to
0: it's
1: gluten.
0: It's not actual gluten, so you won't show as positive to gluten. But, I mean, I've even seen corn gluten in ingredient lists.
1: Right, right.
0: So that's why I bring that up, because it just kind of was funny to me. But
1: because that's all it takes for a lot of these people that have, especially with celiac, to create an immune response. And if you have severe gluten intolerance or even mild gluten intolerance, that can be enough to trigger.
0: Right.
1: Right. It's really important to possibly, you know, eliminate those as well.
0: And that really makes, and I'm sorry.
1: No, it's okay.
0: I just keep jumping in. But just from my own experience, I mean, I have found that there are things that can be done to lessen the effects of some of those other things. Like, so me with celiac, I mean, I absolutely can't eat gluten, but there are a lot of things that I had to eliminate at the beginning, and I'm fine eating now because I keep up so much with the rest of my nutrition and making sure that I'm supplementing and I'm getting enough nutrients into my body that I'm able to process a lot of the other things that I couldn't at the beginning when I was super, super sick.
1: Right.
0: You know, but we've gone through the process of healing my gut up and,
1: right.
0: You know, I mean, to the extent that you can, and I do still have celiac.
1: And supplementing, I'll take just a second here to talk about supplementing. Supplementing is extremely important because people will say, well, I get 100% of my RDA. I take a one a day. That's not enough. That 100% is all that's doing is that's providing you enough of that vitamin or mineral to prevent the disease associated with not having enough of that.
0: And that's assuming you're getting it.
1: Prevention.
0: That's assuming you're even getting it in. And if you're buying one over the counter, you know, at like your local Walgreens or CVS or something, it is not getting into your system.
1: Right.
0: You are throwing your money away.
1: Because it's in a poor form, or it's in, the vitamin itself is in a poor form. It's not in an active form that your body can actually absorb. It's bound up to some sort of binder or filler that your body's not actually able to break down. And you're just not getting enough of it.
0: Right.
1: And that's not, having enough to not cause a disease is a long way from having enough to actually promote optimal health.
0: Right. And then if
1: it's a huge difference.
0: Add, you know, any sort of health condition on top of that.
1: Yeah, your need just skyrocketed.
0: Right. And these, you know, a lot of these mass marketed supplements are not getting into your system. And I mean, you know, we say that a lot. You are basically throwing your money down the drain, because while high quality supplements are going to cost more, there's a reason why they cost more.
1: Right.
0: And really the markup even from manufacturers is less on those than these, you know, I mean, what it takes to actually, the cost it takes to make these mass marketed supplements is minuscule. So you're paying for so much more than what you're getting.
1: Right.
0: So it does not make a lot of sense.
1: If something costs $4 for a 3-month supply in the store, imagine how much it actually costs to make.
0: Exactly.
1: Pennies.
0: And then you think it's doing anything?
1: Right. Right. So the thing about, you know, people with gluten intolerance or celiac or anything like that, and the grains that don't really have gluten in them, but you have to remember, things like oats are oftentimes processed in facilities that also process wheat. So there's a lot of cross-contamination that goes on. If you're buying oats in general are gluten-free. However, if it doesn't say gluten-free on the label, then it has gluten in it.
0: Right.
1: It
0: was, a lot. We get a lot of questions about that.
1: Yes. Tons.
0: About oats, especially.
1: Yeah. And the same is true with corn and rice. That's why a lot of people with autoimmune, they basically, it's recommended to adopt a completely grain-free diet.
0: At least in the short term.
1: Right. At least in the short term. And a lot of people, you know, they may be able to bring a grain back in. Some people cannot. It just depends. So the other thing that is difficult, and this is where if you think flipping out on on gluten is bad, about half of the patients with celiac disease and close to half the people that have a gluten intolerance also have intolerance to casein, right? Casein, for some of you out there, you're like, what's that? I don't even know what that is. Casein is a protein in milk. It's one of the proteins in milk. And so if you're sensitive to gluten, you probably are sensitive to casein as well. And so that means not only do you have to be gluten-free, you also have to be dairy-free. Right. That the little bit of silence is usually reserved for people's faces when they're looking at me across the table where we're having our consultation and we say, look, yeah, not only do you have to be gluten-free, you're actually sensitive to casein. You have to eliminate all dairy, cheese, yogurt, ice cream, milk, you name it, dairy has to go.
0: Yeah. And again, I want to point out, like, there are physiological responses to this. There's a reason why that sounds so horrible to eliminate, because your body craves it. It's easier once you start doing it, it becomes easier than you think it's going
1: right.
0: to be.
1: Once you realize how much better you feel,
0: yes.
1: It's mind blowing.

0: how your immune system gets all mad and you end up with autoimmune thyroid, or if you have autoimmune thyroid, how you have to avoid gluten and how a gluten's intolerance may have led you down the path of autoimmune thyroid. And before the break, we were talking about other grains that may be important to eliminate from your diet, things like corn and oats and rice, because even though they're mostly gluten-free, some of them are processed in facilities that are, you know, also process wheat. But they also contain their own molecules that look very much like gluten, so your immune system can actually confuse them, and so they can create an issue. And then we finished up the last segment talking about how people who have celiac disease and or gluten intolerance, a big chunk, around half, actually have a sensitivity to casein as well, which is a protein found in milk. So if you have a gluten issue, you pretty much need to eliminate dairy from your diet as well. And so that is a thing that becomes a very big issue for a lot of people. It's hard enough to give up gluten, and then when you tell them that they have to get rid of dairy, so that's all products made by a mammal, things like butter, milk, cheese, yogurt, ice cream, sheep's milk, goat's milk, all of those products have to go when you're sensitive to casein. That becomes a little tough for people, and we completely get it. And a lot of people really just flat out refuse to do it. They're just like, well, you know, I'll give up gluten, but I'm not giving up my cheese or my ice cream or whatever. But then eventually they will give in and stop eating those foods for a week maybe. And then they realize that digestive issues go away, or body aches and pains go away, or their, you know,
1: your skin clears up.
0: Skin clears
1: up. That's
0: a
1: big one.
0: Yeah. The afternoon crash goes away, and, you know, their difficulty sleeping stops, their joint pain gets better, whatever it is that they have going on starts to get better. And then they put dairy back into their diet, and all of a sudden they get to feeling worse again.
1: Right.
0: And then they realize, okay, yep, maybe dairy is a problem.
1: Right, because a lot of times they start feeling better and then they're just like, but I don't know that was dairy. That could have been this that I'm doing or that I'm doing. And then when they add it back in, they're like, oh, yeah.
0: Right.
1: Exactly that is right. What the problem was.
0: So, you know, that's a big deal. Another thing that I'll just touch on briefly that people with autoimmune issues have is a lot of times people that have an autoimmune condition, their immune system is actually so beat up and so run down that their body can't actually produce antibodies. And so we actually see this where people come in, they feel really bad, and we're like, you know what, after, you know, talking to you, running lab work, we'll tell them, look, I think once we do these things to make you better and make you healthier, that your body is actually going to start creating antibodies to things, and the autoimmune condition that actually can't show itself because your system is so beat down is actually going to show itself to us, and then we're going to have to deal with that issue too. And so that is a little mind-blowing for people, that they could have a problem that their body can't even show them that it's having an issue. You know, I equate it to, you know, I use like battlefield examples for that. It's like needing 10,000 soldiers to fight a specific thing, but your body can only make 1,000. So you're not going to send 1,000 soldiers in when 10,000 are needed. You're going to try to wait until you make 10,000. All the while, the enemy that you, where you need those 10,000 is growing stronger. And so we have to build your body to be able to make those soldiers. And then when they start to fight, your body realizes, uh-oh, we've got a battle raging here. We have an issue. And so that's a really important thing to keep in mind. And this throws your immune system out of balance. We have these things called T helper cells, T helper 1 and T helper 2. And autoimmune conditions are a lot of times T helper 1 cells, but how we manufacture our antibodies can be a T helper 2 thing. And so we can have all this stuff going on and be dominant in T helper 1, but and our inability to have anything going on with our T helper 2 cells, that creates its own problem. And so as we

0: even that teeter-totter out and help those things come back into balance, we can start seeing other things raise their ugly heads. So this is, I mean, for some of these reasons, that was kind of a very generic, short explanation of, you know, a very complex thing that's happening in the body, this complex immune response. But this is why when people have autoimmune thyroid stuff going on, we tell them, get gluten out of your diet. It's extremely important.
1: Right.
0: Get dairy out of your diet. It's extremely important. I mean, if you continue to eat this, you're just setting yourself up for bigger and bigger problems down the road.
1: Right.
0: So, I mean, I don't really know what else to say other than if you're dealing with low thyroid issues, if you've been diagnosed with hypothyroidism, you have a 90% chance of actually having autoimmune thyroid. So that means 90% of you out there that have hypothyroidism, which is a huge number of people that have been diagnosed with hypothyroidism. You guys all pretty much need to be gluten and dairy free. It can be life changing if you take those steps to eliminate those products from your diet.
1: Right. And it's especially important if you have an autoimmune condition. But really, I mean, the more that comes out about gluten, you know, like we said, there are people who don't show any response to it. But the more that comes out and the more that the molecule actually is changing and how food is made is changing, the more it's really honestly looking like it's not good for any of us.
0: Right.
1: Unfortunately.
0: Right. And so if you're having an issue, your gut is upset. So that's going to alter your ability to absorb nutrients. It's going to, you know, it's going to damage other barriers. It can damage, you know, other things that are trying to be protective because you have this, you created this autoimmune response. If you have one autoimmune condition, you likely have two or three or four. Very rarely does a person only have one autoimmune condition. Erin herself said earlier, I have three.
1: Right.
0: Right. That's a big thing. To keep in mind.
1: Right. And that should push you to try to get a testing as soon as possible.
0: Right.
1: Because the longer you wait, the more you have a risk of developing more.
0: Right. And so it just, you know, this is, we're all about being proactive because it's better to know. You can deal with something if you know that it's coming. It's when you get blindsided and you didn't know, or the only reason you didn't know is because your doctor didn't run the appropriate tests or give you the appropriate advice to say, hey, you know, look out for this. This is a big deal. It's going to create bigger problems if you don't follow this, you know, these rules. I mean, most people are rule followers. They want to do what's going to make them the healthiest they can possibly be. Very rarely do people come in and see me and say, oh, no, TJ, doc, I want to be sick. What can I do? How can I be sicker? How can I feel worse? How can I have, you know, less time to do the things that I want to do?
1: Very rarely.
0: Nobody says that.
1: Right.
0: No one. That's just silly. So anyway, I hope the takeaway today as we're basically out of time is that if you have autoimmune thyroid, if you have, you know, gluten issues, sensitivities, get yourself checked. Stop eating gluten. Stop eating dairy. I know we kind of jumped on the dairy bandwagon there at the end, but it's important because if you have a gluten issue, you probably have a dairy issue as well. So if you'd like more information, visit our website, theinstituteofnaturalhealth.com. 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Our phone number, 314-293-8123.
1: Send us
0: emails. We love to hear from you. We try to respond as quickly as we possibly can. If you have any show suggestions, please throw them out there. We're happy to accommodate when we can. But that's about all the time we have for today. For Erin, I'm Dr. TJ. This has been Wellness One. Thanks for listening.

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4: A fierce advocate who loved his country. I'm Pam Puso, Fox News. That's how Senate Democrat Mark Warner describes his Republican colleague Lindsey Graham, who died last night. Fox's Marianne Rafferty reports.
5: The sudden and shocking passing of Republican South Carolina Senator Lindsey Graham, who has passed away at the age of 71. His office sending out a message on social media saying that he died from a brief and sudden illness, but so far releasing no additional details. Graham has held his Senate seat since 2003. He's also chaired the Senate Budget Committee, and he was seeking a fifth six-year term this November. Senator Graham was fresh off a trip to Kyiv, Ukraine, where he met with Ukrainian President Volodymyr Zelensky, looking energetic, smiling, giving a thumbs up.
4: On X, President Zelensky said America and the world have lost a determined leader. Graham's passing is raising concerns about whether the Senate will be able to pass President Trump's agenda ahead of the midterm elections. Here's Fox's Chad Pergram.
6: Republicans are down another body in the Senate here right now. They're down effectively to 51. We don't know the status of Senator McConnell. And what this probably means is it creates some very tricky math in the near term until they get an immediate successor for Senator Graham in the Senate. He has been the chair of the Budget Committee. They've been trying to do budget reconciliation 3.0. That's something that has to come through that committee. That's going to be a problem until they get somebody else to chair that committee. It's going to be a problem in the Senate to start with. They need to try to confirm Todd Blanche as the attorney general. His confirmation hearing is this week, and just to get his vote out of committee is going to be very challenging. They won't have somebody right away.
4: South Carolina's governor, Republican Henry McMaster, will appoint a temporary senator to serve the final months of Graham's current term, and state Republicans are expected to quickly choose a replacement for November's election. 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
3: 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One of my favorite guests is on the line. We've got Chris Killam, also known as the Medicine Hunter, standing by now. CNN calls Chris the Indiana Jones of natural medicine because he's, well, constantly scouring the globe searching for natural remedies. You may have seen Chris on the Dr. Oz show or maybe on PBS or CBS and also on Fox News where he does a health segment. He's been featured in the New York Times and also on ABC's 2020. Anyway, Chris is joining us today to discuss not one, but three of the hottest nutritional ingredients out there on the market today. Even better, he's teamed up with Purity today to give away a complimentary bottle to everyone out there in the listening audience. So do not, I repeat, do not change that dial. But first, a quick introduction. Chris Killam is an author and an educator. He's written 14 books. He's conducted research in over 30 countries. Again, he's been on with Oprah and Friends and Dr. Oz. Chris, welcome back to the show.
2: Thank you so much. It's always a pleasure to have a great

0: great conversation with you.
1: Now, most of us are super busy these days. We want to stay healthy, but quite frankly, it can be daunting, you know, with all the different supplements out there. Now, Chris, you've traveled all over the world learning about different natural remedies. So you really know which ingredients to look for. So tell me this, besides a good multivitamin and some fish oil, maybe a few other things, go into the three super hot nutrients you've been so jazzed about lately.
0: Well, I'm happy to do that. The three super nutrients, as we like to say, are a green tea extract, a turmeric extract called curcumin, and an extract from red wine called resveratrol. And apropos of what you said about my traveling around the world, I've extensively investigated these in their host countries. So I've been in the green tea plantations of China and India and worked with top researchers of this ingredient in those countries. With turmeric, I've been deeply involved with turmeric researchers in India and seen all of that. And with resveratrol, I've worked with scientists in Europe and also in California and Chile and South Africa, all of which are major red wine producing areas. So I've had the opportunity to investigate these things in the field, meet with the top scientists, and my conclusion is that green tea, curcumin from turmeric root, and resveratrol from red wine are remarkable health-enhancing agents that everybody can benefit from in a very, very substantial way.
1: Now, Chris, let's talk about these big three. And it's interesting that they're all found in our diet and all are considered superfoods. The green tea, the curcumin, the resveratrol. Why did you want to combine the three? There's always a method to your madness, if I can say it that way, because you combine these things together. You call it a real game changer.
0: Well, you know, when I look at these, there actually isn't a reason to put them all in separate products. They do go very well together. As you said, they're all food derived. So it's kind of like you can make a salad if you choose out of many vegetables. You don't just have to have a bowl of lettuce or a bowl of cucumbers. And while that's a little bit simplistic, the fact is that all of these are very, very rich in groups of protective compounds that are both antioxidant, so they actually protect our organ systems, so they maintain a healthy inflammatory status in the body. And this is really a big breakthrough. I also like the idea that people can get a concentrated supplement of green tea extract, curcumin extract, and resveratrol in one product with truly meaningful amounts of each one, and not have to go out and basically buy a shopping cart full of stuff.
1: Now, let's dive into the headlines and the research, especially on this green tea, because it's absolutely amazing. I know in Asia they've been using it for thousands of years for healthy aging, but what are you seeing recently in the press? I know you told me the Nutrition Research Journal in its July 2012 issue revealed that green tea significantly increased plasma antioxidant activity and whole blood glutathione. Can you recap some of these headlines and tell me why you're such a green tea advocate?
0: Okay. What you just said about increasing plasma antioxidant activity is really critical. There are many antioxidants that people consume that don't actually wind up in the body, or they don't wind up in the body in any significant amounts. The green tea antioxidants, which we know are among the most highly beneficial antioxidants in the entire world, are very well absorbed. They improve plasma antioxidant activity. That is the blood concentration of antioxidants. So what happens is you get this great concentration of antioxidant substances, which are protective compounds, floating around in the body and protecting the cells of your body, your organs, every part of your body, from premature destruction due to exposure to environmental pollutants and things in the diet. With regard to the whole blood glutathione, when we take in the right antioxidants, and not all antioxidant compounds are the right antioxidants, our bodies produce more of its own super protective compound called glutathione. So you take in the green tea extract, You build the antioxidant activity in your blood, and you also cause your body to produce this enormously beneficial, very well-studied, very powerful protective substance called glutathione. So it is remarkable. This isn't something that most high antioxidant foods or supplement ingredients do, but

0: It does happen with a concentrated, properly made green tea extract.
1: All right, let's switch gears and talk about this curcumin, which is number two on your list. And by the way, these three ingredients are all found in the new green tea combo formula. We're going to be offering a free bottle in a few minutes, but talk to me about the curcumin, which is spelled C-U-R-C-U-M-I-N. Now, most people haven't heard of it, but scientists and researchers know it's one of the most powerful superfoods on the planet. It can positively influence our DNA, maintain joint comfort, healthy inflammation, and more. Can you share some of the incredible headlines on curcumin and tell us why you use this? And we talked about this off air a few minutes ago, this patented curcumin with greater absorption.
0: Okay. Well, first of all, I think while people might not know the term curcumin, they may well know turmeric root, which is a yellow spice, and it shows up in curries, and it's part of the 5,000-year-old Indian Ayurvedic system of medicine. I've been studying turmeric and its derivative curcumin since the 1970s, and I'll say this right off the bat, that there are almost no plant materials in the world as extensively studied as this. A couple of thousand studies can be found in the scientific and medical literature. We know that curcumin is powerfully antioxidant. We know that it has a remarkable capacity to protect the liver, and the liver is our primary detoxifying organ. It greatly enhances joint health. So if people are experiencing joint discomfort due to overuse, this really helps to relieve that. And it's also what we call cardioprotective. It helps to protect the heart. It helps to maintain normal, healthy cholesterol. And one last thing that is really kind of astounding is that curcumin actually causes your body to produce what are called neuroprotective factors in the brain. So it causes your body to produce these agents in the brain that protect the actual tissue of the nerves and the brain itself. There's almost nothing else that we know of that does this. Specifically, the curcumin that you mentioned offers about 7 times the absorption of other curcumin. So when you take 250 milligrams of this stuff, you get about 7 times the activity that you would if you took, say, a comparable amount of another curcumin extract. So this, in my opinion, is one of the most life-enhancing, protective, totally beneficial substances on Earth, and it has just decades of scientific and medical studies to back it up.
1: Now, Chris, I know that we talked already about the green tea in the curcumin in your new green tea formula, which Purity is giving away for free today. But first, tell me about the third nutrient on the list, the resveratrol, which is super hot right now. Share with us some of the headlines and the science behind resveratrol. I know the French love it, but why is it on your short list?
0: Well, resveratrol is one of those remarkable compounds that I just sort of shake my head at how many different things it does. It is found in grapes, in wine grapes. It also shows up in cranberries. What we know about resveratrol is that, like green tea and also like curcumin extract, it's profoundly antioxidant. But more than that, it shows significant properties. When you look at some of the things in the body that happen during aging as a result of fat accumulation in tissue and insulin sensitivity, resveratrol helps to protect against those things. It's a powerful immune regulator. And you know, our immune system is responsible for keeping us healthy. It is remarkably beneficial for the heart. And this is why it's considered one of the keys to the so-called French paradox. You know, the French drink a lot of red wine, they eat a lot of cheese, they smoke cigarettes, and they stay slim and they have good cardiovascular health, which just seems completely unfair. But resveratrol appears to be key in that. And additionally, there is a brain benefit like there is with the curcumin with blood flow to the brain. So when you take resveratrol, you get brain blood flow. This means you get more oxygen to the tissues of the brain. So this is on my short list for all those reasons and for about a dozen more that would just plain take too long to explain.
1: All right, again, we're talking with Chris Killam, also known as the Indiana Jones of natural medicine, sometimes called the medicine hunter as well. Chris, let's laser in on how this wonderful formula that you created in conjunction with Purity Products. I know that Purity's been in business now for what is it, over 20 years. They've got a top rating from the Better Business Bureau. And people can get a complimentary bottle of this green tea CR today. We'll give that number out in a few minutes. But first, Chris, before we tell our listeners how they can get their very own complimentary bottle of green tea CR, tell me this. If you wanted to buy this green tea plus the patented curcumin plus the resveratrol, I mean, you'd spend close to probably at least $75 for all three bottles in the store. And yet today, Purity Products is giving away a free bottle. How are they able to do this?
0: Well, you can consider it kind of a smart bet. And what I mean by that, first of all, Purity's big, but they're also very strategic. They know that if a person who's listening will pick up the phone, call in and get their free bottle, and it really is free, as in free, as yep. in it doesn't cost you money, if that person will try the product, take it as recommended, they're going to feel it. And when they feel it, they're going to say, gee, I want this as part of my regular daily regimen. 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
1: Chris, hold that thought. 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Okay, Chris, talk about some of the headlines just on the green tea that we didn't get to yet. I understand that dieters just love green tea because it supports healthy fat metabolism. Is that right? And what does the research say about green tea when it comes to weight management?
0: Well, this is one of the especially wonderful things about green tea. We know that green tea has thermogenic properties. That is, it has heat-generating properties in the body, so it actually causes your body to burn more calories. So when you eat a meal, you're going to burn more calories from that meal as a result of taking a good, well-made, concentrated green tea extract. In addition, it has specific fat oxidation properties. It actually burns fat. I'm not suggesting that you're going to lose 20 pounds in a week, but I am saying that this is going to help your body to metabolize fat more efficiently. Over time, taking a green tea extract can help you to have a better fat to lean muscle ratio. So from a weight control standpoint, this is very good news. Additionally, green tea helps to stabilize blood glucose or blood sugar. And unstable blood sugar is one of the contributing factors to increased weight. So by stabilizing blood sugar, you have an effect on weight control and weight management. So it's really quite remarkable stuff. You need enough of it. We've got enough of it in green tea CR. It has to be the right extract. We've got the right extract. But the science is there for healthy weight management.
1: All right. Now, Chris, you say that with Purity's formula, it provides you with about 3 cups worth of green tea in each 2-capsule serving. So you get all of the green tea's concentrated benefits for energy, for heart health, for alertness in just 2 caps. Plus, you get the curcumin and the resveratrol too. So it's easy. You call it your daily shortcut to better health. Explain this idea of a healthy shortcut and explain some of the top benefits as well.
0: Well, I mean, you could, for example, drink 3 cups of good concentrated green tea each day, eat at least 1 really rich curry made with a lot of turmeric root, and drink a couple of glasses of red wine. You could do that every day. Most people will not do that every day, but they still might want the benefits of 3 of the biggest superstar protective health-enhancing nutrients on the entire planet. So when I call this a daily shortcut, I'm simply saying that you can get in a capsule, in a good capsule, what you'd otherwise have to get by drinking a few cups of tea, eating at least 1 large, you know, turmeric-laden curry every day, and drinking a couple of glasses of concentrated red wine.
1: Again, we're talking with Chris Killam, the medicine hunter. Now, in this new green tea CR formula from Purity, it's really about the research. Share with us some of your favorite studies and the headlines on the curcumin that we didn't get to yet. I know this is one of your favorite ingredients for joint comfort and even for brain health.
0: Well, I especially like the liver protective, heart protective, and joint modifying properties of this stuff. The liver is our greatest detoxifying organ, and we know that we're constantly bombarded by toxins in the environment. In fact, blood studies show that newborn babies contain 200 industrial pollutants in their blood at the time of birth. So we need a functioning, super healthy, very strong liver. We might not think about our livers that much, but we need that. Mm-hmm. And we know that curcumin protects the liver. It keeps it strong. From a cardiac standpoint, it's highly beneficial for the heart. It's very good for maintaining healthy cholesterol and healthy platelet levels. And from a joint standpoint, we have innumerable studies showing overall improvement in joint health and relief and stable inflammatory activity, better joint mobility as a result of taking curcumin. I like the brain protective studies as well. You know, curcumin delivers all this, so I regard it as one of the single most important things that you can put in your body, and I'm very well aware that most people are not going to eat enough raw turmeric root to get the benefits that they should and that they can get from a concentrated curcumin extract.
1: 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Call now. Right, back to the show. Chris, I don't want to get too technical here, but these antioxidants in green tea are classified as polyphenols, and they really are super powerful and well-respected by scientists. But in this green tea CR formula, there's more. It's got the green tea, it's got the curcumin, the resveratrol that we talked about, plus grape seed extract, bioflavonoids, vitamin C. Can you talk to me about this array of really super antioxidants and polyphenols that you've put in the formula?
0: Well, yeah, I won't say that we kind of went overkill, but I will say that we really, really developed an efficient, comprehensive program here. Grape seed extract contain a group of highly specialized antioxidant compounds that not only do much of what I've already described, but also enhance the physical integrity of tissue in the blood vessels and the skin. So we put those in there for extra boost in antioxidant activity, but also for a specific type of activity that isn't as much addressed by the green tea, the curcumin, and the resveratrol. The bioflavonoids enhance the overall activity of vitamin C, and vitamin C itself is one of the most important nutrients that we can possibly take in. So I would say that we were very, very thorough. You know, when we went through what could be in this product, we said, you know, what would happen if we put in grapeseed extract, bioflavonoids, and vitamin C? We realized that we would have an utterly superior formula. And just to reiterate, I want people to experience dynamic health. I want people to feel great. This formula, the Green Tea CR, will make you feel great. And that's the purpose of it.
1: All right, Chris, I love this Green Tea CR combination formula. And remember, the CR stands for curcumin and resveratrol. I love that with this complimentary bottle today, our listeners can get started for free. That's great value. What would people expect to pay if they bought all of these separately in the store?
0: Well, I think if they bought high-quality products that contain these ingredients, they'd be into it for about $75 or so, possibly even $80.
1: Yeah.
0: So they'd wind up spending appreciably more than they're going to spend on the green TCR formula. And they still wouldn't get the grapeseed extract. They still wouldn't get the pine bark extract, the bioflavonoids, or the vitamin C.
1: Chris, what kind of results can people expect to see? What can they expect to feel once they start taking this formula?
0: I think that people will feel greater joint mobility and comfort. I think they'll feel more energy because these ingredients also help to stabilize and maintain natural healthy blood sugar control. I think they'll have more sustained energy throughout the day. And I would just suspect that people will have an experience of greater vitality. When you have a more highly functional immune system, you just feel more energy and better overall. It's kind of, you know, like those days when you get up and go, wow, I feel great. This is a wow, I feel great formula.
1: Now, Chris, the Green Tea CR, let me get this straight. It provides about 3 cups worth of green tea in each 2-capsule serving. Plus, you get the antioxidant equivalent of several servings of fruits and vegetables. Plus, you get the resveratrol and the joint comfort and brain function benefits of the curcumin. I mean, wow, all in one formula. In the last 2 minutes, talk to me about this shortcut to better health and why you want everyone listening to this program to call now for that complimentary bottle of Green Tea CR.
0: Okay. Fortunately, there's an immense body of science that has been growing steadily for the past 20 years, and it's really rich science now. We know that of the various plant-derived substances that exist, green tea extract, curcumin extract, and resveratrol extract are at the absolute top of the list of protective, vitality-enhancing, overall health-promoting compounds. There just isn't anything like these. They're in the Green Tea CR, CR standing for curcumin and resveratrol, product in meaningful amounts. People will take this product. They're going to feel the difference. You're going to feel energy. You're going to feel more vitality. You're just plain going to feel better, kind of more fluid and in that flow of good health.
1: Sure.
0: 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And given that they can get a free bottle, I'm also not saying, now put yourself at great risk and spend a lot of money. I'd say, no, try it free. Let the product speak for itself.
1: 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We appreciate your insight. 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

Hey, St. Louis, this is Brian Kilmeade. You know, I always have a great time when I visit you guys, and I'm coming back this November. So consider this your invitation. Come join me at the Factory for the Stage and Book Tour, November 21st. It's truly a stage show like no other. It's informative. It's going to have fun. I absolutely love being there. It's going to be patriotic as well. So join me, Brian Kilmeade, by getting tickets for the show at 97.1 Talk.

0: Stay tuned. Dr. Neil Levin is on the line here. Dr. Neil Levin is a chiropractor. He's a nutritionist. He's a longtime advisor for Purity Products. Welcome, Dr. Levin. So great to have you back on the show today. This is a big story, isn't it?
1: Oh, absolutely, Steve. And let's cut right to the chase here. That discovery you talked about at the top there, it's krill oil, because krill oil is simply amazing for us. It's great for the heart, great for the joints, fantastic for the brain, for the eyes. I mean, I have people coming into my clinic every single day, and they want to feel better. I mean, they want to feel physically better, stronger. They want their joints to feel comfortable, but they want to stay mentally sharp. They want to keep that brain thinking like it did when they were younger. They want to protect themselves from coronary heart disease and maintain those flexible, healthy, youthful arteries for wonderful circulation. Hey, Steve, they want to boost their energy. And
0: absolutely,
1: you know, why not? I mean, we deserve it. And that's what we're going to be talking about here today with this Krill Omega 50 Plus, which is the cutting edge combination, Steve, of krill oil, which is so fabulous for us, but we've infused the krill oil. Now, this is so important. We've infused the krill oil with the high omega-3 concentrated fish oil. You need to do that when you're dealing with krill, because krill just isn't high enough in omega-3. So many other important parameters and virtues, but you got to get that high omega-3 fish oil in there, and we've done that. So this is now the best of both worlds, but we didn't stop there. For the 50-plusers, we've added some vitamin D. We doubled the antioxidant power, and Steve, we actually increased the amount of krill by 67%. So this now becomes the finest omega-3 nutrient in the world, as far as I'm concerned.
0: This is very, very exciting. This krill oil sensation, I mean, it is all over the news, Dr. Neil Levin. Great studies are out there. Many experts are declaring that krill oil is better than fish oil. So give us this lowdown on this Krill Omega 50 Plus formula.
1: Right. Steve, you know, if I told you, and we did talk about this before the show, that there's this one tiny pill that benefits the joints and the brain and memory, mood, coronary heart disease, wonderful for the arteries, makes your hair shine, great for the skin. I mean, what would you say to that?
0: Hey, where is it? Where can I get this stuff?
1: Right, and we have it. It's Krill Omega 50 Plus, and we're going to give it to everybody for free today. And that's really cool, because Purity wants everybody to try this, because they know they're going to see a huge difference. But get this. On top of that, for the first 1,000 people that call today, we're giving away a second gift, because I just demanded this. You know, when we're dealing with the 50-plusers, and hey, you know, if you're 40 and you feel like your energy is low, this is for you also. But for people 50 and over, we're also giving away free B12 energy melts. I demanded this because, hey, as we're getting a little older, we don't absorb that B12 as well, and I want you to feel the benefits from this Krill Omega 50-plus. I'm going to jack up those B12 levels for you today as well. You know, what a value proposition.
0: You know, when it comes to your health, it really is a win-win. This is amazing. I heard you say that this can actually reduce the risk of coronary heart disease. I mean, when you hear that, whose ears don't perk up after that? How exactly does that work anyway?
1: Right. Well, Krill Omega 50 Plus, remember, this is the combination of krill oil with the high omega-3, highly concentrated fish oil. So it's much higher in omega-3s than most krill oil formulas would be. So when we're dealing with the high omega-3 fish oil, we're talking about support for the HDL cholesterol, healthy, youthful, flexible arteries. That's so great for the circulation, heart muscle strength, platelet activity, red blood cells that stay nice and soft and flexible so they can work their way through those little capillaries. Oh, what about triglycerides? That becomes so important. So this Krill Omega 50 Plus supports the heart in so many ways. And you know, the bottom line is we need to think about this, because as we're getting a little older, 50 plus, maybe mid 40s, certainly 60s and 70s, it's decision time. I mean, you know your body's not working the way it did when you were in your 30s.
0: Exactly.
1: The energy might not be there. You need to make a decision. Are you going to take it laying down and just let yourself get old, or are you going to do something about it? Are you going to stay physically active? Are you going to do the things you need to stay healthy? And getting these omega-3s, the krill oil, the vitamin D, the antioxidants make such a difference. This is a game changer for anybody in that 50-plus age group.
0: Doc, this is absolutely great information. I know that omega-3s, talk about that just for a second, are best known for their cardiovascular benefits, and they're certainly also known as brain food. Now, we've discussed this in some of the past shows. If you would, touch on the brain benefits for our listeners listening out there today, and tell us why you say that supplementing with omega-3s isn't just a good idea for the brain, but an absolute necessity.
1: Oh, this is such an important point that you're bringing up. Absolutely. For brain health, we must get these omega-3s back in there. You know, when you think about omega-3s and you think about brain health and memory and

0: mood and feeling sharp, you really want to single out the DHA component. That's the docosahexaenoic acid. You know what, Steve? Your brain is 60% fat by weight. And of that, 25% needs to be DHA. You know what I use an analogy in my practice? People understand calcium and bone health, right? If you don't have calcium in your diet and you don't supplement with calcium, your bones are going to get brittle and weak. You understand that, right?
1: Right, exactly.
0: That's what happens to bones. Bones need calcium for their normal strength and structure. Now, with the brain, it's the same. DHA for normal structure. We use this for one brain neuron to communicate with another, to build out the brain, to make the serotonin, the dopamine, all the feel-good neurotransmitters. So must have it, must get it back in there. So important. And with this Krill Omega 50 Plus, we've increased the level of DHA because we've put the concentrated omega-3s in there. Now, with Krill Omega 50 Plus, you're going to get 130 milligrams of DHA per serving, Steve.
1: Wow.
0: The leading brand of krill oil, you're going to get 24.
1: Excellent.
0: 24 in the leading brand, you're going to get 130 with Krill Omega 50 Plus. That's why this is so incredible for the brain.
1: This is absolutely exciting. I got to tell you, though, during the last Krill show that we did together, you totally shocked me, Doc. I remember this specifically. You said that...
0: Tell me, I'm right on the edge of my seat. What did I say?
1: You said, and I remember, that the studies show that krill oil improves joint comfort in just 7 days. Now, if the benefits for the brain and the heart didn't perk my ears up, that certainly would. If you would touch on this study and tell us how this works.
0: Right. That was a great study. In fact, that's the reason I started taking krill oil about 5-6 years ago. Mm-hmm. A pilot study, double blind, placebo controlled, exactly what you want to see out of the Journal of the American College of Nutrition. Now, participants got 300 milligrams of krill oil or placebo. Now, remember, in Krill Omega 50 Plus, we're giving you even more. We're giving you 500 milligrams of krill oil, so even more potent. But the participants in the study that got the krill oil got some amazing joint benefits, Steve. Get this. In just 7 days, and you remember this from the last show, but yeah, in just 7 days, they were 28% more comfortable. That's a jaw dropper. When I read that, I immediately went out and bought my first bottle of krill oil. But after 30 days, they were 38% more comfortable. The researchers didn't stop there. They looked at flexibility of the joints. They looked at function of the joints. All improved. And I call this the krill oil advantage. So if you're out there and you're taking fish oil, well, fish oil is great. I mean, fish oil is in here. It's so important. But you're not going to get the same joint advantages just on krill. You're not going to experience this joint comfort benefit that we get specifically from the krill. And remember, in Krill Omega 50 Plus, we've jacked up the levels of the krill 67% more. So in terms of dosage, fantastic.
1: That's big. That is absolutely big. Hey, I was on the website, and the testimonials on the Krill Omega 50 Plus, they're incredible. I mean, people obviously love this product. I'd like to share a couple of my favorites here.
0: Sure.
1: Believer writes in, she's a female age 45 to 54 from Georgia. She rates it 5 out of 5 stars. She writes, "This has helped. Less grind on my knees when climbing up the steps. Beneficial to my overall health, both physically and mentally. I just feel better," is what she said. Also, Safety Susan, age 55 to 64 from Sacramento, California. She writes to 5 out of 5 stars. "I was a little worried about fishy aftertaste. However, I have not burped it even once. She goes, I like it better than regular fish oil. The capsule size is smaller and it's easy to swallow." This is big. The capsule size being smaller.
0: You know, and I'm really glad you picked that one out, because Safety Suzanne picks out a very important point there. I don't think we've really harped on this enough, because people have trouble swallowing those huge horse pills, you know, those huge omega-3 pills. These are tiny. So this is why this is such a breakthrough. These capsules are so small and easy to swallow. Anybody can easily swallow them. But at the same time, we've increased the dosage of krill by 67%. We've boosted the antioxidant power. The vitamin D is in there. We supercharged the whole thing with the high omega-3, highly concentrated fish oil. So important for the heart. So yeah, Safety Suzanne, she really nailed it there. I want to read a couple myself. This one in front of me, Blessed. She's in the 55 to 64 age bracket, Fort Worth, Texas, 5 out of 5 stars. She writes, "I was experiencing brain fog. I couldn't remember things at work. Felt I was slowing down mentally. Purity was offering a free bottle. I've been taking it for a year, and I swear by it. I have experienced a difference in my brain and body." Good for you, Blessed. Let me read one more. Odie 54. male in the 55 to 64 category, 5 out of 5 stars. He's from Canada. He writes, awesome experience. I started taking Krill Omega 50 Plus about 5 weeks ago and have nothing but good things to say about it. I'm experiencing more benefits than I thought possible. The most noticeable is that I feel more mentally alert. I'm finding it easier to get out of bed in the morning. I feel satisfied with 6 to 8 hours of sleep. I wake up with an energy that I haven't felt in a long, long time. You know what? I'm not surprised at these testimonials at all because, again, I take this product myself. Mm-hmm. It's fabulous. My patients love the Krill Omega 50 Plus. They feel it in their joints. They feel it in their brain. They feel it in their energy, their circulation. They just feel better. That's what everybody tells me when they get in this Krill Omega 50 Plus.
1: Now, Dr. Neil Levin, talk for a minute, if you would, about the B12 Energy Melts, too. This is really
0: right.
1: An exciting addition.
0: So important.
1: You gave these away in our last Krill show as well, and the feedback has been absolutely overwhelming. People simply love the energy, the pep, the vigor they feel when they have their B12 levels restored with these. And now Purity's going to do it again. So 2 free bottles here today for the listeners. Tell us about this.
0: Yeah, remember, first of all the listeners today that pick up the phone and call are going to get a free bottle of this Krill Omega 50 Plus, amazing, with the krill oil, 67% more krill oil, the high omega-3 fish oil, boosting those omega-3 levels, so critical for the heart, for the skin, for the hair, for the eyes. On top of that, we added the vitamin D, so important, so pure, so pristine. But now, the B12 Energy Melts, why are they here? I said to Purity, I said, guys, we're dealing with the 50-plussers here. Even people of 45, 50, 60, 70, they're having more trouble absorbing the B12. And B12 is critical. You think B12, think energy. If your energy is low and you're in your 50s or 60s, I mean, it may be a B12 issue. B12 helps the body to make red blood cells. We need that to carry oxygen to the tissue, so important for energy. B12 helps us to burn carbohydrates and turn them into energy. 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So these B12 energy melts, they're fantastic. You put one on your tongue, tastes delicious. 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And what B12 energy melts do is they help bump up your levels of B12. And if you were a little low on B12, you really do feel a difference. 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
1: And, you know, the other part of that, too, the shipping is 100% refundable. 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
1: 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Now, Doc, I've seen these ads where they say that krill oil is 48 times stronger than fish oil. Is that true? Does that make any sense?
0: Well, you know, obviously these are the krill guys talking, right?
1: Right, right, right.
0: But you could look at it both ways. Let's get into krill in just a moment. But first, let's pat the fish oil guys on the shoulder, because, you know, you could say that the fish oil is better and stronger, but we're talking

0: about the concentrated high omega-3 fish oil here because it's higher in the omega-3s, the EPA and DHA that are so important for the heart, the brain, the memory, mood, your eyes, your skin, your hair, your nails. So in one sense, you could say, well, the fish oil's better. But in another sense, I have to hand it to the krill guys because in terms of antioxidant power, krill oil is extraordinary. And it's because there's a molecule in krill oil that's naturally occurring called astaxanthin. And this astaxanthin, Steve, this is one of the most powerful antioxidants we've ever discovered. Steve, by one measure of antioxidant activity, it's 6,000 times stronger than vitamin C.
1: Wow.
0: So amazing antioxidant power in the krill. And now, as we're getting older, 50-plussers like myself, I'm 52, and we don't make as many antioxidants naturally. Our antioxidant systems are kind of slowing down, and at the same time, we're producing more free radicals naturally. This is why we call it Krill Omega 50+, extra antioxidant power and extra krill. Remember, 500 milligrams of krill instead of 300, that's 67% more, plus the vitamin D, so important for us. And this is just an incredible value proposition. I have folks, they were going out and they were getting the krill separately and the fish oil separately, the antioxidants, the vitamin. You could spend $75 doing that.
1: No kidding.
0: You're getting it all for free today. This is the best of both worlds, this combination product with the krill and the fish oil. It's not one being better than the other. They're both great. And this is the best of both worlds.
1: You know, thank God for purity products. I'm serious. Seriously, because when you think about where our food supply is gone and where we are today, we have to have something that allows us to feel better as we age, to age gracefully. It's amazing to me as we talk
0: about
1: this.
0: And that's why I love the way that Purity gives away the free bottles. Because, you know, people can be skeptical.
1: Sure.
0: They should be skeptical. But now they can be skeptical and they say, okay, you know what? This sounds pretty important. I'm going to give this a go. It's only going to cost me $6.95. And they get it and they try it out. And what they start to see, because it doesn't take long, remember that joint study, 7 days, 28% more comfortable. What they start to see is, hey, I'm more comfortable. I feel better. They notice their energy is better. And they realize, hey, you know what? This is important. And they tell their friends and they tell their relatives and they tell their loved ones. And Purity's been doing business this way for, I don't know, 20 years now. Let's look at one more. You know, this is a great testimonial by Gracie. 5 out of 5 stars, she writes, it works. I feel a difference in my joints after only 1 week. Also, you have the nicest staff. That's what
1: Gracie
0: writes. You have the nicest staff. People are going to appreciate working with Purity. They're a fantastic company. They put their money where their mouth is. They give out free bottles, and you try it, and you're like, wow, this is great stuff. Thank God for Purity.
1: Let's talk about the heart health for a moment. It's probably the single greatest concern that people face as they age. So anything that we can do to boost heart health becomes really a top priority. You know this, I know this, and those folks out there know this as well. And I know you mentioned earlier that omega-3s literally lower our risk of coronary heart disease. Do I have that correct? Because that's a big statement.
0: You know, absolutely. I mean, protecting the heart, this is what put omega-3s on the map back in the 70s. Dr. Dierberg discovered, you know, how protective they were for the Eskimos. Mm-hmm. By the way, he's a wonderful guy. I had lunch with him a year or two ago. Great conversation. But bottom line is, omega-3s protect our heart in so many ways. They promote a smooth, rhythmical heartbeat, important for the body's normal inflammatory response in the heart muscle, inside the arteries and veins. They promote those youthful, flexible arteries, so important for circulation. They promote healthy blood platelet activity, healthy red blood cell activity. They support a healthy blood pressure. That's very important. Triglycerides. So they do so much for the heart. So simply amazing cardiovascular protection with these omega-3s.
1: It just keeps getting better, doesn't it? Hey, you know, I got to remind our listeners.
0: 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In fact, if there was only one nutrient that I could take, Steve, honest to God, if there was only one nutrient that I could take, hands down, it's omega-3s. 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And this krill omega 50 plus, I love the way they combine the krill oil with the fish oil, so you're getting the best of both worlds. Can't beat it.
1: 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Doc, this study you sent me on this omega-3s and the memory is amazing. It seems that the participants taking omega-3s had some pretty incredible benefits here. When you talk about memory, that is something that kind of slips as we get older. Tell us more about this, would you?
0: Right. This was a great study, an important study, because what they did here was very interesting. This out of the journal Neurology, and what they did is they checked the omega-3 level in the red blood cells of women, 1,000 women, older women. So this is a big study, 1,000 women. Mm-hmm. But then again, 8 years later, and the women were on average 78 years old at this point, they did MRI scans of the women's brains. And what they found, Steve, this is so amazing, they found that the brain volume for the women that had higher omega-3 indexes, in other words, they had more omega-3s in their red blood cells, mm-hmm. the women that had more omega-3s in their red blood cells, they had higher brain volume. They were actually maintaining more of the youthful size of the brain. Their brains were bigger. You could see it plainly in the MRI measurements. That's really
1: great.
0: Cool. But not only that, there's a very important part of the brain known as the hippocampus, a very important part of the brain that facilitates learning, facilitates memory. And there was greater brain volume in the hippocampus for people that had more omega-3s in their red blood cells. That's how you can really measure how much omega-3 someone's taking in. So if you take omega-3s, you will raise your omega-3 index. We know this. It's a fact. You take omega-3s, you raise that up. So you want to have more omega-3s in your bloodstream. Very important. That's how it infuses into all the cell membranes, into the joints, into the brain, et cetera. So take the Krill Omega 50 Plus. You get the krill oil, 67% more krill oil, so fantastic for the joints. You get the high omega-3 fish oil, vitamin D in there as well, astaxanthin for extra antioxidant power, and protect that brain, protect your memory, facilitate that quick, that youthful thinking that's so fun to have. When you feel sharp, when you feel like your brain is working great, you have that brain energy, it's more fun. It's more fun to be in a conversation. You feel better. You wake out of bed. You have that energy. You feel mentally alert. You feel alive. That's the way I want to feel. That's the way young people feel. That's why we put this in this Krill Omega 50 Plus. We want people to feel younger. We want people to maintain their youthful vigor and attitude. And that's what this Krill Omega 50 Plus is all about.
1: All right, I got to tell you, Dr. Levin, I take the Krill Omega 50 Plus, and one of the things that I absolutely love about the pill is that it's so small. I mean, it's so easy to take, and so much better than trying to swallow one of those omega-3 horse pills, you know, the bigger ones. Anyone can take these with ease, and that's what's great about it. Tell us, how did you supercharge this formula while at the same time shrinking the capsule size? How do you do that?
0: It's so amazing. This is really a breakthrough, Stephen. I mean, for those of you that are picturing this huge omega-3 pill, it's not like that. These are tiny. They're so small, anybody can swallow these. My son, Corey, has trouble swallowing pills. He gets these down like they're nothing. They're much smaller. They're easy to swallow. And now with our Lemon Lock flavor system, which I didn't even talk about before, you open the bottle up, Steve, it smells like lemon. 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So an incredible value. And here's what I want you to do. Pick up the phone pretty quick, because believe it or not, 1,000 sounds like a lot, but it's not, Steve. On bigger radio stations, they move fast.
1: Right.
0: 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Everybody's getting that. Don't worry. You're definitely going to get that. But if you're one of the first 1,000 callers, then you get the free B12 Energy Melts. So, no, we need to talk about that one more time, but I want you to get that too, and I demand this, because this is Krill Omega 50 Plus. We want this for the folks. Hey, if you're in your 40s and you feel run down, it's great for you too, but 50s, 60s, 70s, folks in that age bracket, they're not absorbing the B12 as well because they're losing some of the intrinsic factors in the GI tract that are responsible for absorbing the B12. So now you put the B12 energy melt on your tongue, tastes delicious, and it just gets in there and boosts up those levels of B12. What do you feel? when you boost your level of B12, if you had been low, you feel more energy because B12 helps make the red blood cells, carry oxygen to the tissues, helps burn your carbs for energy, great for the hair, skin, and nails, great for so many things. 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
7: Salutes and memories. I'm Paul Stevens, Fox News. Congressional leaders mourning the loss of South Carolina Republican Senator Lindsey Graham, the senator passing away last night at 71.
8: This news just absolutely shocked Washington. Graham had just been overseas meeting with Ukrainian leader Volodymyr Zelensky. He came back to Washington and died last night after suffering from what his office called, quote, a brief sudden illness. Graham was trying to broker a deal to end the war in Ukraine.
9: I've never been more optimistic than I am today that we have the formula to end this war. Help Ukraine be more lethal. Let those supporting Russia to know it's going to be a price to be paid if you keep doing it.
8: Now, Graham came to the House in the GOP wave of 1995. He later served as one of the House prosecutors in the impeachment trial of former President Clinton.
7: And that's Fox's Chad Pergram. President Trump paying tribute on Truth Social, calling Lindsey Graham, quote, one of the greatest people and senators I have ever known. He's ordered U.S. flags to fly at half staff of the White House and government buildings nationwide to honor the now late Senator Lindsey Graham. Tributes to Mr. Graham pouring in from all around the world, as well as Israeli Prime Minister Benjamin Netanyahu, who spoke earlier today.
10: He was a wonderful, wonderful friend, a great American patriot, and a great champion of the Israel-American alliance, and I'll miss him personally a lot. I really, really thought the world of him.
7: The Prime Minister on Fox and Friends weekend, South Carolina Governor Henry McMaster, set to appoint a temporary senator to serve out the final months of Graham's current term. State Republicans will then have to quickly choose a replacement nominee for the November election in South Carolina. 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
7: Recovery efforts continue in Missouri after massive flooding killed at least one person, forcing also hundreds of emergency rescues and evacuations.
13: Floodwaters have receded in southeastern Missouri after 6 to 12 inches of rain prompted a flash flood emergency early Friday morning. Recovery crews are assessing damage and clearing debris using specialized equipment. Missouri Task Forces 1, 3, and 5 joined more than 40 agencies across the state and the National Guard in those rescue and recovery efforts. The Missouri DOT inspecting and repairing flood-damaged roads. As of Saturday evening, no additional deaths, injuries, or missing persons were reported, and recovery is expected to take time as communities begin rebuilding. In southeastern Missouri, I'm meteorologist Jane Minar, Fox Weather.
7: A father and son dead after a small plane goes down in Illinois.
14: Jimmy Don Lewis and his son Braden had attended Thursday night St. Louis Cardinals-Milwaukee Brewers game in St. Louis. Both were on their way home to Salome, Arkansas, but they encountered storms in Waterloo, Illinois. Their plane crashed into a field. Due to the rain and poor visibility, rescue teams didn't find the wreckage till about 5 hours after the plane went down. Chris DeMeo, Fox News.
7: The NFL Seattle Seahawks have been sold to the Kosloff family for a reported $9.6 billion. That's pending league approval. That sale fulfilling the wishes of the late owner, Paul Allen, who bought the team back in 1997 and helped keep that franchise in the city of Seattle. Meantime, Argentina headed toward the World Cup semifinals with a 3-1 extra time win over Switzerland. That match tied at 1 until a spectacular long-range goal in minute number 112 put Argentina ahead. The semis now are set. France takes on Spain Tuesday in Dallas. England meets Argentina Wednesday in Atlanta. I'm Paul Stevens, and this is Fox News.

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9: 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Know the history.
6: It's history.
10: I mean, it's why we are where we are now. The history of the Lou.
8: The history of the Lou.
6: Welcome to the History of the Lou with Sue. Here's Sue Thomas.
11: Welcome to the History of the Lou with Sue. I'm Sue Thomas, and this is the show where we talk about the history of St. Louis and really surrounding areas. We talk about different aspects of it. And with me today is Amanda Clark, and she's a public historian with the Missouri Historical Society. And there's an anniversary this year that I did not realize.
12: Yeah, there's a lot of big anniversaries this year, right?
11: Yes.
12: Forest Park just had its big 150th
11: Huge.
12: Birthday, but there's
11: yes.
12: another one, and that is the 150th anniversary of the publishing of The Adventures of Tom Sawyer.
11: Oh, my gosh. And I, of course, we all read it as kids, but I don't think they do that anymore. But it reminds me then, of course, of Mark Twain, which makes you think of further up the river. What is the connection? Is there one to Mark Twain in St. Louis?
12: There is, and there's not one. It's not as clear as some people think. A lot of people just associate us with Mark Twain or his
11: right.
12: original name, Samuel Clemens, because of the river, and that is an easy thing to connect. But we played a big role in his life. He came here when he was young. You know, he's 10, 12 years old. He sees this big city. He comes here later as a river pilot, and he'll come here, you know, later in life as a literary phenomenon.
11: Wow.
12: Yeah. So he's got an interesting connection, but kind of a passive one.
11: Do you know where he was born?
12: Yeah. So he's not born in Hannibal, Missouri. He was born in another city nearby, but he lives most of his childhood in Hannibal, Missouri.
11: Okay. What did his parents do, and how did he get down here? Do we know?
12: So I know that his dad is the one that brings him here in 1845 to visit the city. So he comes along with his dad and they spend a little bit of time here. Later, his brother would live here and his siblings would live here and work as printers. And so he comes to work for them. So he spends, again, his family has connections here. And then, of course, there's the famous Clemens Mansion that was just north of downtown on Cass.
11: I don't think I know about this.
12: Yeah, this is one of those sad preservation stories. Antebellum mansion owned by the Clemens family, and Samuel Clemens would have spent time there at some point in his life, but it did burn down just a couple years ago.
11: Oh, that's awful. What did he think as a young child of St. Louis?
12: I mean, the idea of this, you know, a small town kid coming here, seeing the river, all those hundreds of river boats.
11: Can you imagine?
12: Yeah. And later he would have this great quote about the riverfront in St. Louis that I think just paints such a beautiful picture. He says, "There was a long rank of steamboats packed side by side at a wharf like sardines in a box. And above and beyond them rose the domes and steeples and general architectural confusion of a city. A city with an imposing umbrella of black smoke spread over it. This was St. Louis."
11: Oh, that's so awesome. You know, it's such a difference when you get to an actual writer who describes something than it does from the rest of us saying, well, there was a bunch of, you know what I mean?

0: That's really awesome. So he's a small town kid. He comes, he's got family here. And this is this where, just seeing those steamboats lined up, he decided, yeah, this is what I want to do?
1: Well, he grew up on the river. So Hannibal's on the Mississippi River. He describes during his childhood when the steamboat showed up every day, everything stopped. Everybody went to get, you know, off whatever was coming on the boat, and it just like stopped life for a bit.
0: Wow.
1: And then the steamboat would pull away and life went back to sleepy small town. So he saw it on many sides.
0: Oh, that is really cool. It's almost like the ice cream man now, right? If the ice cream truck comes, everybody shuts down and goes and runs to it. What else, you know, influenced him about St. Louis and the riverfront? When did he come back as an older person to become, specifically to become a steamboat pilot?
1: So he didn't come here to become, but he would have come here when he was a steamboat pilot, right? So he does get his pilot's license at some point. He works for a short amount of time before the Civil War breaks out. But then he comes later, towards the end of his life, he comes here for the 1904 World's Fair.
0: Of course.
1: He is on a steamboat, and the captain is driving it, and Mark Twain kind of jokingly takes the wheel and drives it for a little bit, and that is considered the last time he drove. Just coincidence, that was the last time he piloted a boat.
0: Oh my gosh. Well, the World's Fair was such a huge thing. Can you imagine being nearby enough that you could just, you know, hop on the riverboat, come down and see everything there was to see? It's just a magical time, minus the smoke.
1: Minus the smoke.
0: Yes.
1: And a lot of people don't realize how people came here in so many different ways. They came, I mean, people did take very extravagant riverboat cruises to get to the World's Fair.
0: Did they really, from all over?
1: From all over.
0: Oh, gosh.
1: And then they were docked at the riverfront for several days or weeks. There's a whole backside to the World's Fair that we don't think of, that day-to-day, like, how'd people get here? Where did they stay?
0: Wow.
1: And things like that.
0: Well, I know there were hotels actually in Forest Park, but if you docked a steamboat, did you take a carriage? How did that work?
1: Yeah, you definitely would have taken a train or a carriage.
0: Oh, good point.
1: Got people out to Forest Park.
0: Yes.
1: There were a lot of hotels downtown, and there were hotels built near the fairgrounds as well. Some people camped.
0: There were
1: very nice camping accommodations for folks to stay in. But it's also a different time where people would stay with family or family friends.
0: Mm-hmm.
1: It's a kind of different socially in that way.
0: Wow. What he would have seen in St. Louis at that time is kind of amazing. Well, we still have downtown the Tom Sawyer Riverboat, and I know that we'll talk about you because you actually do the cruises every now and then. We've got one coming up in August. But do people, when they come to St. Louis, recognize the connection? What do they think of Mark Twain? Do they even put it with St. Louis and steamboats, or do they think Hannibal?
1: I think a lot of people do put those two things together because they know Tom Sawyer, even if they're not reading it in school anymore.
0: Yes.
1: They do know we still have that collective connection to the Mississippi. And so we have this great boat down there that, you know, other cities have those as well, those kind of faux steamboat excursion boats.
0: But
1: it's really, really lovely.
0: How does it work? Can you go down? Let's talk a little bit about that.
1: Yeah, so the Gateway Riverboats, they're ran by, you know, some of all the people that are running the Arch and the Metrolink, things like that. But you can go on their site, buy a ticket. You can walk up and buy it on the dock and buy a ticket.
0: Wow.
1: And then it's a 1-hour cruise.
0: Okay. So you go down. I think I took this when I was younger, down and a little bit up, so you see a little bit of both directions, or is it just one?
1: Yeah, it's a 1-hour cruise, and so you go up to, I don't want to talk in too
0: right.
1: You go up to the municipal dock.
0: What?
1: Doesn't everybody know where the municipal dock is? Yeah, you go about 30, 40 minutes up, and then when they turn back and you go under the Eads Bridge, you go by Laclede's Landing, and then you come back down, you go a little bit south of the arch before they turn around and come back up.
0: I imagine people would really enjoy that. Let's talk about Mark Twain some more in St. Louis. What has struck you, because you've been researching this, how he was or anything about that?
1: So I think what I love about learning about my connection to Samuel Clemens and Mark Twain is how he brings St. Louis of the Gilded Age alive.
0: Good point.
1: That is a big connection that a lot of people don't realize he has. Like, he writes a book called The Gilded Age. We are a Gilded Age city. There's so much connection there.
0: Yes.
1: So the pictures that he paints of people coming here and the way he describes the city being, you know, the fellows liked the house and liked the city. It seemed to them a mighty free and hospitable town. And he just describes this whole, he describes it as Paris in like just like being in Paris.
0: Wow.
1: Where people lounged in these warm spring evenings, smoking, always smoking.
0: Oh, gosh.
1: And the clink of glasses and billiard balls was in the air. It was delightful.
0: Oh, my gosh.
1: This is a great image.
0: Well, we were a big city at that time, right? We were still one of the top, what, three or four in the country?
1: So by the end of the 19th century, we're in the top five.
0: Okay, we're in the top five.
1: Solid five.
0: And we've got restaurants downtown. Talk about what St. Louis looked like at that time.
1: Yeah, it was a very cosmopolitan city for its time. You could experience things here you could experience in other big cities, much like today, just at a different
0: yes.
1: scale. We had theaters everywhere. We had, like he describes, billiards halls and places to eat fine food. Oysters were a big thing
0: That's
1: to eat here,
0: right.
1: which I always find a little strange.
0: I do, too.
1: Hard to wrap my brain around the non-refrigerated
0: Yes, big oysters. Barrels on the train. That's
1: yes.
0: what I understand.
1: Yes.
0: But yeah, he would have seen all of that. So it was cosmopolitan.
1: Very.
0: Oh, that's interesting. This is the History of the Loo with Sue. We're talking to Amanda Clark today, public historian of the Missouri Historical Society, kind of about Mark Twain, the 150th anniversary of the Adventures of Tom Sawyer. And we'll have more coming up.

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5: Welcome back to the History of the Lou with Sue. I'm Sue Thomas, and we are talking about the riverfront today with Amanda Clark, public historian from the Missouri Historical Society. But it's the 150th anniversary of The Adventures of Tom Sawyer by Mark Twain, who's really Samuel Clemens. We have to follow it all the way down. You know what I'm saying? But we've been talking about the riverfront itself and what St. Louis looked like at the time. And I have to imagine the water. I'm sure we still had the muddy Mississippi at the time.
6: We will always have the muddy Mississippi.
5: Yes.
6: And we still drink the muddy Mississippi, but it looks very different to us.
5: Yes.
6: One of the things that when he would visit Samuel Clemens, Mark Twain, it's always weird to know, like, who do I say?
5: Yes.
6: So I'll say Mark Twain.
5: Yes.
6: When Mark Twain would visit, he did take note of what the water drinking situation was here in the late 19th century. So just to do a very quick overview of water.
5: Take your time.
6: Yeah, when the village is founded and people are starting to live here, they drink water out of springs, not the Mississippi.
5: Okay.
6: And then as we get more and more people here, they can't do that anymore for many reasons. So they have to start pulling it from the Mississippi. Oof. And that is a whole show just on that.
5: How to treat it? What was
6: Absolutely,
5: it?
6: Absolutely, we did. We knew how to treat it. I mean, treating it then sounds different than means different things it does to us now, but they had to put it in a series of reservoirs to get that silt and mud to settle.
5: Oh.
6: Right, there's a reason why it is so muddy, and that's the speed of the water. It's churning all the time that makes it look like that. It's not dirty, but
5: right?
6: It is dirty in a direct sense.
5: Right.
6: So they have to make these big reservoirs where that silt and sand will get
5: fall
6: out of
5: to
6: it.
5: The bottom.
6: But even once they could do that, we still drank cloudy water. Like they couldn't get it crystal clear yet.
5: Okay.
6: It wouldn't be until the 1904 World's Fair that we were finally able to figure out how to have clear water.
5: Okay. How did that happen, by the way? We'll go back to that. But
6: so that happened thanks to a guy that no one in St. Louis knows the name of, and his name is John Wixford. He was a scientist from Quincy, Illinois.
5: Get out!
6: He had figured out a way to add certain chemicals, naturally occurring chemicals to the water to finally get that stuff to separate out.
5: Amazing.
6: Yes, because I mean they couldn't have muddy water shooting out of the fountains at the fair world. That wasn't going to work.
5: No.
6: And so when Mark Twain came, though, later he wrote about the water here in St. Louis, and he's some really great quotes. I'm only going to give you one of them.
5: I'd love it.
6: Oh, you want more?
5: Yeah.
6: Yeah. So one of them is, every tumbler of it holds an acre of land in solution. He says, if you let a glass stand half an hour, you can separate the land from the water as easy as Genesis.
5: Oh my God!
6: And then he talks he says, it's good for steamboating and good to drink, but it is worthless for all other purposes except baptizing.
5: Oh my gosh. So we've got cloudy water, but St. Louis at the time was just getting bigger and bigger, kind of outgrowing itself, wasn't it?
6: Yes, it was. The amount of growth we experienced during his lifetime is, I don't think we could quite fathom.
5: Yeah.
6: And especially

0: especially by the end of the 19th century, just the amount of trains and steamboats and things coming and going to the riverfront, a modern St. Louisan really, truly can't comprehend it.
1: Yeah. And, you know, we had so many people in town. I'm kind of glad to have you here for this, too, because we had so many people in town just for the World's Fair. What did we do with them all?
0: Yeah,
1: tens of millions of people
0: staying, you know, again, in, like there was a massive hotel in Forest Park itself, the Inside Inn. There were big hotels built in downtown. There was a building in kind of close to University City that's now an apartment building that was built for the,
1: really?
0: For the World's Fair. It's kind of tucked in inside a neighborhood.
1: Oh, my gosh. All right. Well, of course, the water struck him. And I'm sure as he was steamboat captaining down, he was looking at the muddy Mississippi thinking, wait, I'm going to drink that? Okay. Here's a question. Is there any connection in the book Adventures of Tom Sawyer to St. Louis? Because I don't remember.
0: There is an interesting connection that very few people can know this. If they read the book or have any connection to the story, there's a really memorable part where the kids, group of kids, they go into a cave in a town.
1: Yes,
0: and the cave is the whole thing is modeled after Hannibal, right? And there is a cave in Hannibal called Mark Twain Cave. They go into a cave and they're daring each other to go and look into this tube where there's a young girl who's a dead, a girl who has been entombed in this copper tube. So what does that have to do with St. Louis? Well, the man who did that, the man who originally bought the cave and put his daughter in that tube, that's a true story, was Dr. Joseph Nash McDowell, he founded one of the first medical schools here in St. Louis. He's a huge figure in medical history in St. Louis.
1: Gosh.
0: Grave robbing, there's a lot to do with him. But that was really his daughter in that tube, and that's really, he owned the cave. And also one of the characters in the story is modeled after him as a figure, because he was pretty well known. So there's a connection people wouldn't expect.
1: Why was his daughter in the cave? Because I don't remember any of this. What I remember is like whitewashing, you know?
0: There's the fence. No, the daughter was in the cave. So Dr. McDowell had, he was trying to figure out how to bring her back.
1: Pretty
0: traumatized, but he was doing experiments.
1: Okay.
0: That gets into some darker stuff.
1: The grave robbing, I see what you're saying. Yeah. This is the history of the Louis Sue. We are talking about the 150th anniversary of the book, The Adventures of Tom Sawyer, and any connection that it has to St. Louis. And of course, Mark Twain, who's Samuel Clemens, was eventually a steamboat operator, but he came here as a kid and then came here again as a steamboat operator. But here's what I don't know. Mark Twain, after he became a steamboat operator, when did he actually write The Adventures of Tom Sawyer? And did he then leave town and leave Missouri in general and come back?
0: Yeah, he does. He travels the world. Once he starts writing books, he becomes a citizen of the world. And so he starts traveling and only making it back then as a dignitary, right? Okay. He's coming back as a celebrity.
1: Oh, my gosh. What about the riverfront at this time, Amanda? We got the description from him saying riverboats are all lined up. What was on the riverfront?
0: So there was a huge wharf. So like now, if you were to go down underneath the arch, you've got this cobblestone riverfront. Well, that's just a little bitty bit that's left from what was a mile, right? And so it used to go to the north, to the south, and on the east side as well. Now that's a levee and the flood wall. Those were all places before there were docks. There was a wharf, and that was where people could dock all of these boats.
1: Wow.
0: And that was extended all the way down to Crondelet.
1: Well, that's why it was so susceptible to fire then, I suppose, when we had that great fire.
0: So the great fire happens in 1849. Mm. That core part of the city was definitely susceptible. That was way before we had the cobblestone riverfront, though. They were still kind of figuring the riverfront out.
1: Okay, seeing what it looked like. And why is it all on the Missouri side? What was happening on the Illinois side at the time? Anything?
0: So much. And I love that question. I love that question. That's one of those ones I could talk for three more hours.
1: Oh, good,
0: about.
1: Good, good.
0: So I'll try to make it real tight. But
1: we got time.
0: So we have, we tend to think of the riverfront being just on the St. Louis side.
1: Yeah.
0: But originally it was on both sides.
1: Really?
0: And East St. Louis was pushed right up to the river. There were factories, hotels, things pushed right there. However, the St. Louis side is a limestone bluff, right? The water's not that deep on the St. Louis side because there's limestone. The Illinois side, just the other side of the Eads Bridge, that is 50 feet of mud.
1: Oh, you're
0: And that
1: kidding.
0: Goes into the floodplain. So the water wants to go that way.
1: Ah.
0: So before the mid-19th century, when we're first having all these boats and all this traffic come here, there are multiple big islands in the middle of the Mississippi right here at St. Louis.
1: Huh.
0: And because of those islands and the way they make the mud and silt kind of arrange itself, it keeps clogging up the St. Louis side.
1: Oh.
0: And actually gives favor to the Illinois side. But St. Louis is able to get the U.S. Army Corps of Engineers to come in, get rid of those islands, and make it so that the St. Louis side can have a more favorable...
1: So what, did we just have better lobbyists? I mean, whatever existed at the
0: so
1: time?
0: Political. It
1: oh
0: is so political.
1: My gosh.
0: The history of water is political. The history of the riverfront, the Eads Bridge is massively is massively political.
1: I can't remember. When does the Eads Bridge come along?
0: Oh, it opened in 1874.
1: I know you know that off the top of your head, because we talked about that, because that is an engineering marvel as well. Okay, but there were islands out there.
0: There were.
1: I'll be darned.
0: Yeah, the three big islands. One is called Bloody Island, the one where people fought duels.
1: Yes.
0: The one that would have been closest to where the arch is was called Duncan Island. It was big enough for someone to live on it. And then the third, and my favorite one, is Arsenal Island.
1: I'm not familiar.
0: Arsenal Island was at the foot of Arsenal Street, where the U.S. Federal Arsenal was. And it was big enough to have a hospital and a cemetery on it and people that lived there. And I found really fun articles.
1: What?
0: But from the people that lived on that island, because it would move, right? Those islands aren't real islands. They're sandbars.
1: Wow.
0: The people that lived on it talk about the legal challenges to some years they lived in Illinois.
1: Some years they lived in Missouri.
0: Missouri.
1: Oh, my gosh. And then eventually, how did they get, well, I guess if it's just a sandbar, they go out and the Corps of Engineers.
0: Corps of Engineers came in, did a lot of underwater engineering to get that change the movement of the silt and sand, and so those islands basically attach themselves to the riverfront. And there are people out there that have done great work to map that and show you where those land masses are now.
1: Oh, that's so cool. So they just tore down what was built on there and said goodbye?
0: Yes, and with the cemetery, they you know, reinterred those remains somewhere else.
1: Oh my gosh. This is the History of the Loo with Sue. And we're talking about the 150th anniversary of the book, The Adventures of Tom Sawyer and its connections to St. Louis. And we will have more coming up.
2: I'm Bill Hemmer, and these are the most impactful moments in American history. December 8th, 1980. Marked a dark day for music across the globe. Beneath the arch entrance of the famous Dakota, an apartment building along Manhattan's Central Park West, John Lennon was murdered in cold blood. Mark David Chapman, an isolated and obsessed fan, fired 5 bullets from his revolver, 4 of which struck Lennon. Tributes poured in as the world mourned. Fellow Beatles expressed their farewells through song. Paul McCartney with Here Today, and George Harrison with All Those Years Ago. John Lennon was a champion of peace, a symbol of hope, and the voice that dared us to imagine. His gifts and contributions to music and culture are still celebrated to this day.
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2: You are listening to the History of the Lou with Sue. I'm Sue Thomas. This one is so much fun. Amanda Clark is with me, public historian from the Missouri Historical Society. And it's the 150th anniversary of the publishing of Mark Twain's Adventures of Tom Sawyer, and which is kind of mind-boggling. And we've been talking about him and the riverfront. And then you were telling me that there were islands off of the riverfront, which completely blew my mind. And then you said there's a connection to Benton Park, that neighborhood in the city. What is it?
3: Yeah, this is one of those topics. Just keeps hopping around because it's got so many neat connections. So Benton Park, when the city was starting to develop land further outside of downtown, called the Commons, they first developed the area that would become Benton Park as a cemetery. It was a city cemetery. A lot of people were buried there. And then once they decided to not use it as a cemetery more and maybe use it for park space, they actually removed all of the remains in the park, which is a lot of people, took those remains down Arsenal Street to Arsenal Island and reinterred them there in a cemetery.
2: Holy cow.
3: Cemetery grew during the Civil War because they also buried Confederate prisoners of war, people like that. And then when that island started to wash away, which was covered in the national news, that island started to wash away, they removed the bodies a second time to Jefferson Barracks.
2: Wow, I had no idea. So Benton Park was actually a cemetery. We had an island. When did the island go away, all of them?
3: So the islands were all gone by about the 1870s. It took a while to get them to move.
2: Oh, my gosh. Mm-hmm. Well, how did the riverfront, the St. Louis riverfront, come to be? How did that come to existence?
3: So the, you know, a lot of people think it just always looked, maybe there was a beach there. Absolutely not. So when they founded the village, when the Europeans came and they were like, this is a good spot, they picked that spot where the arch is now because it was up on a...
2: It was up
3: on a tall bluff. If you think about how you have to walk up to 4th Street, right?
2: Yes.
3: It's up on a bluff. And so they picked that spot because it was a limestone bluff overlooking the water. They were not going to flood.
2: Okay.
3: They were not concerned with steamboats because those had not shown up yet.
2: That's a good point.
3: And so by 1817, though, the very first steamboat chugs its way into town, and then more follow. And when that happens, we realize that's the future. That's what we have to do. And so they quarry away the limestone bluff.
2: Wow.
3: And create the earliest version of that riverfront. They just make a big, wide street. They cover it in crushed stone. You can imagine that didn't last very long because crushed stone washed away and it was a big, muddy mess. And so eventually, by the mid-19th century, they repave that and then extend it with limestone slabs. And if you're not familiar with the geology of limestone and water, they have a big party when they get together. That's not a really good material for a riverfront. And so it also starts to wear down pretty quickly. And it's not a good material. Around that time, so around the 1860s-ish, is when they discover a huge deposit of granite south of here. So if you've been to Elephant Rock State Park, right?
2: I'll be darned.
3: They
2: granite
3: this
2: City?
3: Huge.
2: Yes.
3: Well, that's a little different. That's a little different. Okay. So granite, Missouri granite, they discover it, and they start to quarry it in huge amounts. And so they bring it to St. Louis. They create a whole new riverfront with these granite pavers, and those are the ones that are there now.
2: Get out!
3: So I do have to clarify. When people say it's a cobblestone riverfront, it is not, because cobblestones are specific types of stones. There is a granite pavers, and each granite paver, unlike a brick that could eventually be made by machine, a granite paver cannot. So if you think of it, there's millions of them in St. Louis under the streets.
2: Oh, my gosh.
3: All over the place. Each one's like a tiny sculpture. Like someone had to chisel out that little rectangle.
2: That is amazing. That truly
3: really
2: is amazing.
3: Yeah, it's one of my favorite little facts to think
2: about. Oh, my goodness. Well, I love that we tried limestone. That didn't pan out.
3: Yeah, no.
2: So eventually, on the granite, do houses spring up? Is that what's on the, or is that all businesses?
3: So the granite would have been kind of what we have now, that granite where you can park in front of the river, but when the water's not up, that stretched further north towards Laclede's Landing and south of downtown. And then that eventually got whittled away, and now it's just the part that we're

0: are familiar with.
1: Okay. And then the arch comes along. What does it look like before the arch?
0: Yeah, so couple big things happen. One, they clear the riverfront of all the buildings, right? So you have that 1920s, 1930s massive project to clear the
1: huge project,
0: core of the city. That happens. And then for 30 years, it's a dirt parking lot.
1: Wow.
0: While they're figuring out what to do with that land. Wow. A lot of the riverfront was taken up during the Great Depression with what we call Hoovervilles. So a lot of people made makeshift housing along the riverfront, which, you know, makes an interesting connection to today when we do have encampments along the riverfront. And so you have different things. And then when the arch is built, then it really tightens up. And you don't just have the arch that's built, though. You also have the flood wall.
1: Yes.
0: A lot of people don't kind of pay enough credit to that flood wall. That was a huge project to get done in the mid-20th century.
1: Well, I understand that we had the land something like a forest, a national park land. They just were trying to decide and putting on a contest for what would go there.
0: Yeah, yes. So they clear it in the 1920s and 30s. That process gets started. They have the competition in the 1940s. They don't build it until the 1960s.
1: Yeah, so for a long time.
0: Yeah, for a generation of people, that was just a big wide open space.
1: Now, during this time, the Eads Bridge is still there, or
0: always,
1: is there.
0: Always.
1: And I know you love the Eads Bridge. That was a huge, huge engineering marvel of the time as well.
0: It was. And a lot of people, you know, it's not the first bridge that was built on the Mississippi, but it is the oldest.
1: Yes.
0: And I won't be around to find out, but I bet it'll be the last.
1: I totally
0: last
1: agree.
0: One still standing because it was built attached to bedrock. So
1: amazing.
0: It's not going anywhere. And it's been hit by multiple tornadoes and more boats than any other bridge on the Mississippi.
1: Talk about how they did the bedrock. I know we've talked about this before, but it is fascinating how they put the Eads Bridge up.
0: Yeah. So on that western side, so the St. Louis side, they did not have to use the caissons, right? Which is basically an iron bowl taken to the bottom of the river.
1: Yeah.
0: And then you pump the water out and you use pressurized air to keep it so that people can clear out the sand underneath and you pump it out. And they did not have to do that on the St. Louis side because it wasn't very far
1: shallow
0: down to bedrock. They just made a cofferdam. On the eastern edge, they had to go very deep. And one of my favorite little facts about that is that when they were sourcing the materials for the different caissons, one of the ironclad boats that James Buchanan Eads had built during the Civil War was up for sale, for salvage, for scrap.
1: Oh.
0: And so he bought it. And so one of those piers is actually at the base of it, is one of his boats from the Civil War.
1: Out! Okay, and part of what I find fascinating, first of all, that's amazing, is how they figured out how to go that deep into the water to get this bridge into bedrock, because a human is not supposed to be going down that far.
0: Right, and nature definitely told them that as they got deeper. It made it very clear. Eads knew that they had to go that deep because he knew the bottom of the river. He had been salvaging things for decades.
1: Amazing.
0: Had a whole operation for that. And he knew that it wasn't as simple as just getting to the bottom of the water part. You also needed to dig into the mud and sand to get whatever had fallen, you know, you were salvaging. And that's also moving.
1: Everything is shifting.
0: Everything's moving. And so you can't just go halfway into the mud and call it a day. You've got to go all the way down. And he also knew about how the impact of ice, like it used to freeze solid here, and that would have, any bridge needed to be able to withstand the currents and withstand the ice, the pressure of the ice in the winter time.
1: Oh my gosh. And what year-ish was this?
0: So they started building in the 1860s and they finished it in 1874.
1: The fact that that thing is still here and it's amazing. It truly is a marvel.
0: It is. And it was hit by a lot of people don't know that it was actually hit by a tornado while it was being constructed.
1: Whoa!
0: And one man did die. He's one of the only casualties of the bridge building that's a natural cause, like not the bends that usually gets connected with it. And because it hit the bridge when it did, though, Eads was able to adjust the design of the bridge to add a wind truss.
1: Of course
0: he
1: was.
0: Which came in handy in 1896 when a massive tornado hit the bridge.
1: Whoa. And
0: it was
1: what
0: fine.
1: Happened? Did it and nothing?
0: It just scooped off the stones on the eastern side, which you can still see that repair if you look at it. If you're on the cruise,
1: that's neat.
0: I do point it out usually.
1: Okay, we're going to talk about that next. This is the History of the Lewisu. We're talking with Amanda Clark today, public historian from the Missouri Historical Society. And coming up, we're going to talk about the Tom Sawyer cruise. And she goes on there certain times, certain days of the month, and we'll cruise with you. But we'll also talk about just how that is and what tours come and what it looks like today. And you could still do one if you'd like. It's all coming up on the History of the Lou Bassoon.

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0: Love it. But let's talk about this. The riverfront now. There is entertainment down there. What's going on the St. Louis riverfront now?
1: There's a lot more than people think there might be, right?
0: Yeah.
1: You have some new, there's some new souvenir shops, like mobile souvenir shops that are setting up down there that are interesting. There's some food vendors that are there on a daily basis. There is every day the Gateway Arch Riverboats.
0: Love
1: that
0: it.
1: You can, and again, a lot of people in St. Louis don't know that is still going strong.
0: Yes.
1: They cruise from March through November every year, and they take so many people.
0: Do they really?
1: Up and down the river.
0: Where do you go? Do you go online? Is it the Tom Sawyer and the Becky Thatcher?
1: So Becky Thatcher's no longer.
0: Okay, is she gone?
1: Becky Thatcher has now joined the list of boats that used to be at the riverfront.
0: Thank you.
1: Tom Sawyer is still holding strong. And Tom Sawyer boat, it came to St. Louis in the 1960s.
0: Oh, okay.
1: So it comes as same thing with Becky Thatcher and others. There had been a longer a history of these excursion boats, right? The Admiral is the queen of all of them. I did not grow up here, but I know to give credit where credit is due to the Admiral. But the Tom Sawyer came in the 1960s. There was a whole bunch of other boats that used to be under the arch. A lot of people forgot. A lot of people remember the floating McDonald's.
0: That's what we're talking about.
1: No, but there was, starting in the 1960s, there was also the USS Inaugural, which was a World War II minesweeper.
0: Oh, you're kidding.
1: Boat, and it is not too far away now. It is just to the south of the MacArthur Bridge. It sunk in the 1993 floods, which all the excursion boats, right? They broke free. They hit the bridges. It was a whole big disaster.
0: Oh, my gosh.
1: And that's really what cleared a lot of the things away from the riverfront.
0: Wait, Amanda, are they ever going to go back and get that? Like,
1: not
0: what's
1: that one.
0: The plan? Not
1: no,
0: that one.
1: No, some of the others were brought up. But the USS Inaugural is viewable on our cruise.
0: When I'm
1: the narrator, I don't know if the other narrators do it, but when I'm the narrator, we pull it. We do talk about the inaugural because when the water is below a certain level, you can see it clear as day.
0: Get out.
1: It's really cool.
0: So if you are on the Tom Sawyer, let's talk about how that works. When are you there? And can you just go online and sign up for the Tom Sawyer
1: cruise? Absolutely.
0: Cruises?
1: If you go to the Riverboats page, you hit the buy tickets button, and if you scroll just a little bit, it'll tell you what days is the National Park Service Rangers there, what days, specific dates. They have an ag cruise that's a special narrator that talks all about the agricultural connections to the riverfront. And then my dates are listed as the MHS takeover. So the Missouri Historical Society
0: love
1: does a
0: that.
1: Takeover. I do the narration all day long.
0: I love. Okay, who do you see on these cruises?
1: I see so many people from all over. We get international travelers that are coming through St. Louis. We get a lot of big youth groups right now, big school groups and kids that are here for the first time. A lot of Route 66 travelers this summer.
0: That's a good point because of that anniversary.
1: Yeah, it's a really interesting little view I get. And I always ask people, where are you visiting from? And, and what are you going to do next? And I'm always telling them, please go to the zoo.
0: Yes,
1: please go to Forest Park.
0: Please go to Forest Park.
1: Yes.
0: Oh, my gosh. And do they, it's not, I guess they have dinner cruises as well, but you're on during the day.
1: I am on during the day.
0: Yeah.
1: And in the middle of summer, I do all of the cruises. So from the noon to 6 p.m., I mean, it is an all day. So if you want probably a sillier cruise, you go on that 5 or 6 o'clock one because my brain's a little fried by then. But I forget how to say Mississippi. But no, it's every hour and a half the boat leaves and it's a 1 hour narrated cruise. And I do take Q&A as well. I walk around and talk to people.
0: Oh, that's really neat. Well, there's other stuff down in or at least around the riverfront because I know there's a company. Is it Big Muddy with the canoes?
1: Yes.
0: Okay.
1: So, yeah, Big Muddy is great. They do the canoe trips on the Mississippi, which always sounds wild. But
0: yes.
1: They're really, really special to get to do. And then we have just the History Museum's tour program, which I run. We've just started partnering with Big Muddy to do guided bike tours of downtown.
0: Oh, perfect. That is what we have been missing. And where's that going to go?
1: So those start from the arch,
0: okay.
1: And then they use the greenways and different protected bike lanes for sure.
0: Oh, wow. That's going to be really fun. I like to do that when I go to just any other different city. Oh, and this is also an anniversary for Forest Park, right?
1: It is.
0: Yes.
1: It is. Big birthday. The 150th anniversary. We, at the History Museum, we opened an exhibit last December called Yours Forever.
0: Neat.
1: Which is based off of the opening speech from when the park opened. And
0: neat.
1: That'll be open through next year. And then I just published a children's book that's related to the exhibit that's called Finding Forest Park. And it's a really beautiful seek and find through time.
0: Oh, that's neat.
1: Not just modern stuff, but through time, based on Forest Park history.
0: I have a neighbor who has

0: not been to the Missouri History Museum, and there are people who haven't been or who have just decided, oh gosh, Forest Park, what is it? It's fantastic, people. You have to go. If you go, you can have lunch. You can go to this exhibit. You can look for books. I mean, what all is on exhibit currently? Do we still have the World's Fair?
1: So we will always have the World's Fair.
2: Yes.
1: And through next year, not only do we have our main World's Fair gallery, we have the Ferris Wheel exhibit. We have got the Forest Park exhibit. We have our collected exhibit, which changes all the time. And then in just 2 years, two and a half years, we will have a huge new opening of our new permanent gallery. It's called Gallery STL.
0: Oh, what's that about?
1: All of St. Louis history.
0: All of
1: everything.
0: Oh, my gosh. Okay,
1: yeah.
0: When they said to you, Amanda, okay, you're going to do the 150 Forest Park anniversary, do you just dive in? Where do you go and get all the info?
1: Absolutely. I dove right in.
0: Yes.
1: I was really honored to get to do that exhibit.
0: Yes.
1: I had just done the exhibit about the Eads Bridge, my other big love, and then I was like, what? Who gets to do this for a job? There's a great book called Forest Park that was written in the 1980s. It's no longer in print, but if you can get your hands on it, it's a great history. But there's just, I mean, newspapers,
0: neat.
1: Personal accounts. We have an incredible archives. The City Parks Department, incredible archives.
0: Really?
1: I found pictures in their records that had never been published before of the first time people were sledding on Art Hill, and I was able to use those in the exhibits. There's stuff in the exhibit people have never seen before.
0: Okay.
1: As well as, you know, explanations of some of the more favorite traditions.
0: That's neat.
1: The bow on the planetarium. We had to talk about that.
0: Oh, that I kind of want to know about the bow and the planetarium. All right, we'll talk about all of that coming up. It's, again, the name of your book.
1: Finding Forest Park.
0: Okay. And you can get it in the bookstore there. Is there other places that
1: we can
0: get
1: that? Any bookstore, yeah. Any bookstore in St. Louis will be carrying it. And then the gift shop sold on St. Louis at the museum, which is phenomenal. We have such a phenomenal gift shop.
0: Yeah, you really do.
1: Yeah.
0: I mean, you can spend a lot of time in there. Okay. Anything else you're thinking about that we missed today about the riverfront or Forest Park and its anniversary? Because it's just an interesting topic. We did, by the way, talk about Samuel Clemens, who is Mark Twain, coming back to St. Louis, and he was familiar with the area as well. But something else, anything I missed?
1: It's tough to say what we possibly could have missed. That was such a great conversation.
0: This has been the history of the Louis Sioux. Oh, your next appearance on the boat will be in August. August 13th. So if you want to see Amanda and learn things from her on that particular time, do so. This has been the History of the Louis Sioux. Thank you so much for joining us. And we hope you learned something new about the

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0: throughout the day Friday, including 202 campers and staff from Camp Tomsok, where 8 Black Hawk helicopters were flown in to help evacuate those stranded campers and bring them to safety. Governor Mike Kehoe visiting the Arcadia Valley Elementary School command post, where he met with first responders. Yesterday, one person confirmed dead, a 23-year-old woman out of Crawford County who was swept away by floodwaters. On the weather front, conditions expected to be summer-like with highs in the 80s and 90s, with dry time, little chances for rain in the days ahead. In southeastern Missouri, I'm meteorologist Jane Minar. Fox weather.
1: Typhoon Bavi has weakened to a tropical storm, but it's still bringing heavy rain and strong winds to eastern China. The storm made landfall late Saturday, triggering the evacuation of more than 2 million people, including nearly 300,000 in Shanghai. Hundreds of flights were canceled and more than 1,300 trees were knocked down. Toronto police are searching for two gunmen after a shooting at the city's Salsa on St. Clair festival. Two people were killed, four hurt. No arrests have been made. I'm Pam Puso, and this is Fox News.
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3: We have a pretty good Sunday on our hands. Partly sunny skies, looking for a high around 87 once again. I don't think we see much in the way of rain, but we'll keep a chance of a spot thunderstorm in the forecast. So we'll keep an eye on that sky. Nice evening coming up tonight. Mostly clear skies. The overnight low, 69 degrees. Monday, sunny and 87. And almost all of next week looks like a dry weather pattern. 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Chief Meteorologist, Dave Murray.

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1: September 10th, 2025 will go down as one of the worst days in the modern history of the American Republic. It still feels a little surreal to talk about it all these months later. Charlie Kirk was assassinated doing that which he loves: debating, engaging in public discourse, protecting the First Amendment, modeling the First Amendment in what was to be the first of a sweeping nationwide campus tour. Immediately after the initial suspect was let go, because the police initially got the wrong guy, when they landed on Tyler Robinson, we began to see the picture very quickly. This individual confessed. He confessed numerous times to his parents, who ultimately called the police and turned him in, to his transgender lover. He confessed to numerous individuals. We saw footage of him. The evidence quickly began to pile up. It became pretty clear that this was the guy who killed Charlie Kirk. But no, it was not clear to some of the most unhinged, delusional, at times outright demonic voices out there. People like Candace Owens, who ludicrously accused yours truly, myself, of having foreknowledge and therefore complicity, I would imagine, in the assassination of my own friend. She did that just a few weeks after the murder. She quickly moved on to accuse Turning Point USA, the organization that Charlie founded in his high school garage, of having complicity. She turned her demonic wrath and ire on TPUSA employees, people like Andrew Colvett and Mikey McCoy. She even went so far as to call into question what Erica Kirk, Charlie's surviving widow, was doing. And now she's moved on even further. She talked about Ben Shapiro and the Daily Wire. Oh, don't forget that there was also a rumor about Egyptian planes. And it all goes back ultimately to the Zionists. Israel killed Charlie Kirk. It's not just Candace Owens, by the way. It's not just Candace Owens. On a recent interview, Tucker Carlson, who at this point is the most dangerous anti-Semite in the history of America, I would argue the single most dangerous person in America because of his platform and just how intent he is on rotting your brain. Tucker Carlson recently said that you'd have to be a fool to think that Charlie was murdered for anything other than for his evolving views on Israel. That's a little unusual because I would have firsthand knowledge on that topic. I was in a very active group chat with Charlie Kirk. We talked every day about these issues. In fact, less than 24 hours before he was killed, I was on a preparatory Zoom call with him and a couple of others trying to get him the best information. He organized this call. He wanted this to happen. He wanted our feedback. He wanted to ask any questions. It was an AMA, ask me anything kind of thing, to get him the best information for how to respond to the torrent, the cascade of Jew hatred and Israel hatred that he faced on campuses. So the notion that Charlie was changing his view is insane. It's not borne out by the actual facts. Again, I wouldn't know. That has not stopped all these people from saying that it was Israel, that it was me, that it was

0: is Erica Kirk, Andrew Colvin, Ben Shapiro. Insert your conspiracy theory of choice. Megyn Kelly, well, she's gotten in on the act, too. Grandma Groyper has descended down this horrific rabbit hole over the past year or so. She has repeatedly refused to distance herself from Candace Owens, who at this point is, to call her this generation's Alex Jones, I think would be frankly far too kind to Alex Jones. This is one of the most demonic possessed individuals in our public discourse today. Now, after yesterday's most recent pretrial evidentiary hearing, which we'll get to in just a moment, now Megyn Kelly is saying that if you don't believe it's Tyler Robinson, then you gotta fess up. But unfortunately, she's dug herself such a deep hole here. She's not gonna be able to get herself out of this one very easily, frankly, if at all. There's a great montage that was compiled online from Nathan Livingstone, who tweets at the Milk Bar TV. Let's go ahead and watch this montage of Megyn Kelly refusing to put any distance between herself and Candace Owens since Charlie Kirk's assassination. Let's go ahead and play this clip.
1: It's my prerogative if I say to myself, that is not someone I wish to attack. Candace is a young mom of like three young kids.
2: Is that what Candace is accusing Erica of?
3: Yes.
2: Of murdering her own husband? Like I said, I don't take in that content.
4: It is not true.
2: Candace has not made that claim. She's specifically been defending Erica Kirk.
4: You don't know what I do behind the scenes. I really fully believe God's role for me here is to possibly play a role in getting this whole thing to a better place. And I refused to condemn her. Where's the condemnation? Where? And it was all really about the Israel thing.
5: It was about my not ending my friendship with Tucker.
1: Candace is a young mom of like three young kids. That is not someone I wish to attack.
0: Okay, so you see that Megyn Kelly's talking about Candace Owens. He's a young mom. And she's one of Chris as a young mom. You know who else is a young mom? Erica Kirk is a young mom. Erica Kirk is a young widow, for that matter. But no. For months and months and months, Megyn Kelly refused to question Candace Owens, even while she was accusing people like, well, me, of having some sort of complicity with exactly zero evidence, because there is none. Is intended to rot your brains. Now, conveniently, Megyn Kelly is trying to say, if this is overwhelming, Tyler Robinson. Okay, some of us have been saying that since, well, literally days after he was arrested. So let's talk about some of that evidence. So this week out in Utah, we have seen pretrial evidentiary hearings. The procedure here is actually important, the criminal procedure, because we're not even at trial yet. You got to understand that. This week out in Utah, these hearings where Americans like myself have been glued to our televisions, this is happening. The prosecution is trying to meet its initial threshold, its initial burden to the judge, Tony Graff, who, far as I can tell, is doing a pretty bang up job out there in Utah. The prosecution is trying to meet its initial threshold of just convincing him to let this case go to trial to show they have enough evidence and that evidence is admissible. And what they've produced so far is extraordinary. So yesterday, for the first time, we saw Lance Twiggs, who is the transgender lover of the accused assassin, Ty Robinson. We saw him interview for the very first time. And we saw a lot of the text messages for the first time. Tyler Robinson was so doggone stupid that he just texted everything to Tyler Robinson. He texted everything to Lance Twiggs, his transgender roommate and lover. Here are just a snippet of some of the text exchanges that were happening on that horrific day, September 10th, 2025. Here's Tyler Robinson texting Lance Twiggs. The squad car was moved further away enough that I should be able to move in. He's trying to get his rifle back after he killed Charlie Kirk. Says Tyler Robinson, quote, I backed off because I thought I heard footsteps. Maybe a foot patrol, but the crickets here are so freaking loud. Gonna see the road closer to campus open so I can drive past and check it out. Probably still closed off. Getting worried, hard to know for sure, but I'm not finding my rifle. Could be in the wrong spot. Shouldn't be long until I can come home, but I gotta grab my rifle still. To be honest, I had hoped to keep this secret until I died of old age. I'm so sorry to involve you. And then Lance Twiggs says, you weren't the one who did it, right? And he says, I am. I'm sorry. That's a confession. Okay, now back to the text. He says, Lance Twiggs, I thought they called the person, Tyler Robinson. No, they grabbed some crazy old dude, then interrupted someone in similar clothing. I planned to grab my rifle from my drop point shortly after, but most of that side of town got locked down. And just on and on and on. He says, needless to say, I'm going to be late coming home. Lance Twiggs says, just stay safe. he's really trying to get his rifle because it was his grandfather's rifle. And he said, then Lance Triggs at one point says, how long have you been planning this? And Tyler Robinson says, about a week, I believe. So he was planning this thing for a week. He essentially says that he had the opportunity to take down Charlie Kirk and he took it. He even wrote a handwritten confession note. So the very first text that apparently he automatically programmed to pre-send to his transgender lover, Lance Twiggs, says, check under my keyboard, back in where they were living in Utah. And under the keyboard was a handwritten letter that Robinson had written to Twiggs. It addresses Luna, but I guess is the furry. These people were furries, which is like a weird fetish, neither here nor there. So he was calling his transgender lover Luna. It says, Luna, if you are reading this per my text, then I am so sorry. I left the house this morning on a mission and sent an auto text. I am likely dead or facing a lengthy prison sentence. I had the opportunity to take out Charlie Kirk and I took it. I don't know if I will have succeeded, but I'd hope to make it home to you. This is the most open and shut murder case I believe that I've ever seen in my lifetime. And the key thing here is we're not even at trial yet. They're just trying to bring this thing to trial. Now, the defense attorneys, Robinson's defense attorneys, who have an uphill battle, to put it mildly, they're trying to undermine the credibility of the evidence, the ballistics, trying to undermine the credibility of Erica Kirk, a bit of character impugning. Very odd. She's a grieving widow. I don't know why you would go there. Rather Candace Owens-like, if I may say so. And they're trying to say that the ballistics are inconclusive because there was no exit wound out of the rear end of Charlie Kirk's body. That's extraordinarily simple to explain, though. This is a 30-06 hunting rifle using hollow point ammunition. I know a thing or two about guns. I can still carry every day of my life. I use hollow point ammunition, not 30-06, obviously, but more of a handgun ammunition. But the point is, if you know anything about ballistics, anything about guns, you know that hollow point ammunition is designed to do this. The whole point is that it doesn't go through the body. When it makes impact, it fragments. That's literally the purpose of the hollow point ammunition in contrast to a full metal jacket. This is a very well-known thing if you know anything at all about guns. This guy confessed to his lover. He confessed to his own parents who were testifying for the prosecution. They turned him in. You have to be a sick, sick, sick individual to think that anyone other than Tyler Robinson did this. It is unfathomable the lengths and the depths to which various individuals have lied to you in service of clicks, in service of their own platform, in service of just the ultimate disinformation operation trying to rot your brain. It's awful, and it must be condemned. God willing, this week, that grift finally dies.

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1: We need a national ban. We need a national proscription on so-called gender-affirming care. On injecting biological males and females with testosterone or estrogen of the opposite sex simply because he or she subjectively says that he or she is something that he or she is not. Real civilizations don't do this. They don't chemically castrate and sap the virility of their own people and produce child murderers and Christian killers. They don't do it. It's sick and it's depraved. And unless and until this country is willing to have a serious conversation about the mental illness that, yes, deserves our compassion, but the mental illness nonetheless that is transgenderism and the evil, quote-unquote, medical practices that sustain it, unless and until that happens, this is going to keep happening and happening and happening. That's a sad but obvious reality. I hope that that conversation happens ASAP.
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be found guilty of aggravated murder and the various other charges the prosecutors are seeking. The only real question is what the penalty will be. The more complicated part of this whole story is the psychological element. You see, Charlie was one of the last parts of the dam holding back the floodgates of insanity. Charlie was one of the leaders of the movement. There is no doubt about that whatsoever. And in his absence, you have seen all sorts of garbage, whether they are individuals, whether they are theories, organizations that have flooded into the broader right of center space. A lot of these individuals seem to be doing the work of America's enemies, whether it's Russia, China. So they're doing it to rot your minds in service of their own ambitions, cliques, et cetera, et cetera, et cetera. The question that I have at this point is there going to be a reckoning? After this is all said and done, after we get all the evidence out there, because right now we've just seen the pretrial evidence, that leads me to believe there easily could be even more at trial. Prosecutors are probably hiding some of their most damning evidence. I find it very hard to believe that it's all coming out just this week during the pretrial hearings. A lot of it, for sure, is these text messages, the Lance Twigs, but there's going to be a lot more where that came from. Again, this is the most open and shut case that I've ever followed thus far in my adult lifetime. So will there be a reckoning? Will there be accountability for those who have spread some of the most ludicrous slanders, some of the most patently insane lies, who have tried to make you stupid, to make you hate your fellow Americans, make you hate a group of Americans, whether it's the Jews or the Zionists or someone else, who have had the temerity to claim that someone other than Tyler Robinson pulled the trigger? Is there going to be accountability? I don't pretend to know the answer, but on any even remotely objective metric, assuming that we are living in reality and we're not living in Looney Tunes La La Land, surely this is the week where the grift finally died. And for those like Megyn Kelly who have dug their own bed, they've dug themselves in a hole, they kept on digging and digging and digging and digging by doing whatever they can to sycophant themselves and suck up to Candace Owens, to suck up to Tucker Carlson, to suck up to the worst of the worst. Those folks, after this, are going to have a very, very, very hard time undigging themselves. Yes, we should be asking questions. Of course we should be. The inquisitive nature of discourse, of empiricism, this is built into the American DNA. It's actually, really, in many ways, it's part of the cultural civic Protestantism that has been part of this country since the founding, which Charlie Kirk himself very much imbibed. Part of this Protestantism is not being wholly submissive to authority. And that entails not blindly following dogma, but oftentimes asking questions. But those questions must be reasonable and grounded in reality and facts and sound mind and sound ontology and on and on and on. So I don't know if there'll be a reckoning, but I gosh darn hope so. Because there are demons in our midst. And those demons are not just coming from the left. They very much are in many cases. This woman who just won a primary in New York City, Daria Lisa Chevalier, she proudly marched in Times Square for Hamas on October 8th, 2023, the day after 1,200 Israelis were murdered. That is evidence of a demonic individual, with demonic spirit. Graham Platner, he's definitely battling his own demons to this day, it seems like. So they have plenty of their own issues. But my hope of all hopes, and maybe I'm naive, maybe I am, but my hope of all hopes is that when this trial is actually over, when Robinson is inevitably convicted of all of the horrific crimes with which he's been charged, when he is, God willing, given the ultimate punishment of the death penalty, or at a bare minimum, life without parole, but ideally the death penalty, will we be able to clean our own house? Will we make those who lied to you explain why they did that? Will they have the honesty to admit they were doing so for self-aggrandizing reasons? That they were doing so for clicks or for dollar signs? Or perhaps at times, because it was foreign directed or at least foreign adjacent, that gets us back to Dugin in Moscow, or perhaps they're doing so because, well, they're actually just
bad people.

0: They're actually just bigots. They actually just want a scapegoat, the classic scapegoat of all time, the Jews. It's sickening stuff. It is absolutely positively sickening. I hate that this has been the context of the fallout of the assassin of one of the greatest American conservative patriots to have lived over the past 20, 30 years. I hate the fact that this has taken up so much of our conversation. The conversation should only be about Charlie's legacy, what he built at an organizational level, his beautiful family, his widow Erica, his beautiful children, and above all, his message. His message of faith and family, God and country, of personal responsibility, of taking your life into your own hands, taking the initiative, taking life by the reins, of having a balanced life, he observed the Sabbath, of touching grass. These are the important things. We need more of that. We need more touching grass. We need more God, more faith, more family, more virtue. What we don't need are more of the unhinged, delusional conspiracists that we've gotten no shortage of over the past year. And again, I will say one final time, God willing, this is the week those conspiracies go to hell where they belong.
1: This is the Josh Hammer Show. Don't miss a second.
0: We win, they lose.
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0: I mean, talk about knowing that you've lost the plot when you have CARE endorsing you. So why do we have CARE Muslim Brotherhood style actors operating within the broader right in the first place? Well, I mean, again, they're trying to take over the movement. And they're trying to convince you that you don't actually have first principles, or that your first principles stink, they are garbage, that you should forget them and ignore them. It's up to you, the informed patriotic citizen, to say no, to say that I know what I believe in. I believe in American constitutionalism. I believe in biblical revelation. I believe in what Hamilton referred to as primary truths. And I can reject this brain rot psyop. Don't fall for it.
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11: The following program includes pre-recorded content.

Arab Emirates over allegedly striking directly or providing support to the United States in some of this campaign. Just over the past week, since the hostilities have reignited in the region, Iran has at times launched missiles and has struck Qatar, Bahrain, Kuwait, the UAE, and Jordan. So it feels like it's March 1st, March 2nd all over again. It feels like, to some extent, they were going back to the beginning of this conflict. Now, Donald Trump, apparently, the New York Post got an interesting exclusive story where they said that Donald Trump's name for this, that he allegedly, according to the Post, has personally joked about calling this operation to his close inner circle. I don't know who's leaking this, but apparently this is per the New York Post. He's calling it Operation Bitch Slap, which is a pretty funny way to describe this current round of hostilities with the Islamic Republic of Iran. Trump in May called it a love tap. Now apparently he's calling it a bitch slap. Your mileage may vary as to what exactly you make of that particular nomenclature. But that's where we're at right now. Now, it's worth noting that Trump simultaneously is saying that even while we are engaged in some of these hostilities, these actions, we are still talking. So on the one hand, he says we're bombing. This is a bitch slap again. On the other hand, he says the ceasefire is over and yet we're still striking, but don't call off negotiations. So it's kind of all over the map. And in fact, the New York Times this morning reported that Qatar is holding talks with both the United States and Iran to de-escalate tensions. So Qatar, these talks are happening either in Doha in Qatar or in Tehran in Iran. Qatar resuming its role as the mediators here. So stop me if you've heard this one before. As I put in social media on Friday morning, it feels a little bit like Bill Murray in Groundhog Day. It feels like we've been down this road before when it comes to Qatar trying to work out a deal between the United States and Iran. It doesn't work out well for the very simple reason that Iran has no interest in de-escalation, because their entire regime, their entire raison d'etre, their entire purpose is predicated upon escalation, upon jihad, upon apocalypse, upon destruction of the little Satan and the big Satan, respectively, Israel and the United States. So what exactly is happening? And it seems to me that what is happening is just this continued confusion as to the difference between means and ends in foreign policy. We've hit this theme before, but it's important, I think, to reiterate at this juncture. When you engage in anything, I would argue basically anything for the most part in life, which is a very broad statement, I realize, but especially when it comes to politics, especially when it comes maybe above all to foreign policy, even more so than domestic policy. When you're engaging in statecraft on the world stage, what you should do is you have to articulate and think about, what am I doing? What is the goal here? What is the purpose of this operation? Only by answering that question can you then work backwards and try to tailor the appropriate means. I think back to the 2016 primary, actually. There was one debate where the topic of the Israeli-Palestinian peace process came up. And I can't remember the exact details, to be honest with you. They've escaped me. It was a long time ago. But Trump sounded so enthusiastic about getting a deal, any deal. And I wrote a blog post at the time saying that this is potentially dangerous to me. Listen, I'm a supporter of Donald Trump. I think he's been an amazing president, greatest foreign policy Middle East president in my entire lifetime. But I was a little concerned during that primary debate at the time, because when you tend to exalt the deal, what you're doing is you're inverting means and ends. You're prioritizing the art of the deal, let's call it, over the art of winning the war, of winning the battle, and ultimately of winning the peace and winning the geopolitical chessboard. It seems to me that we're still seeing some of that, because we're still a little unclear as to what exactly the ends are. Here on this show, we've been very clear what we think the ends are, or at least what the ends should be. Number one, free-flowing commerce through the Strait of Hormuz. Number two, an end to the regime's funding of all terror proxies in the region. Three, an end to the ballistic missile threat. And four, some sort of end or at least permanent resolution to the nuclear threat. That's not where we're at right now. And does this administration have the interest, have the capacity, have the fortitude of actually starting this thing up again in earnest and finishing the job?

job internist trying to achieve those ends, or at least something very close to those ends? I do not know the answer, but I think people would be forgiven, frankly, for being a bit skeptical after that ceasefire was called on April 8th and the months and months of back and forth. So what exactly are we doing? It's very, very hard to say. It's all over the map. It's not a ceasefire because Trump says it's over, but we're still engaging in talks. Qatar says they're trying to mediate there, but we're still striking, but we're not going for any kind of major blows. We're going for more symbolic, secondary or tertiary level hits on military and defense infrastructure. By the way, a bombshell story from the Wall Street Journal amidst all of this. So recall on yesterday's show or earlier this week, we talked a little bit about the fact how Trump, when he came back from Ankara, when he came back from Turkey for the NATO summit, he switched Air Force One planes. He took this new Qatar gifted, it's a Trojan horse, but this Qatar gifted Air Force One plane. That's what he flew over to Turkey. The so-called palace on wings, palace in the sky, as they refer to it. And then he switched planes. He took the older Air Force One back to the United States while the Qatar gifted one flew to a U.S. base in the U.K. for additional inspections and installations and maintenance and so forth. And we subsequently learned that the reason for that, the Secret Service said, was that they warned President Trump not to take the Qatar Air Force One. Why? Because it's not fully safe. And because now the initiations of military action with Iran have commenced yet again, they believe, Secret Service is, that Iran was potentially going to make a move on Trump and how well to do so other than the Qatar-gifted Air Force One. After all, Iran perhaps knows that plane inside and out. So I say all that because a story broke on Thursday evening over at the Wall Street Journal titled, quote, "Iran hatched fresh plot to kill Trump, Israel told the United States." Bit of a bombshell story, wouldn't you say? Quote, "Israel shared new intelligence with the U.S. that it said it indicated a fresh Iranian plan to kill President Trump," people familiar with the matter said. "Iran for years has vowed openly to retaliate against Trump for the assassination of Qasem Soleimani. The Israeli embassy declined comment, but Trump himself on Wednesday, before he flew back from Ankara, Turkey, did say, quote, they want to take out the U.S. leader, me. I'm on every list." And sure enough, he is. So, you know, amidst all this whole foreign policy conversation in the Middle East, amidst the whole Charlie Kirk conspiracy conversation, the lunatics like Candace Owens and Tucker Carlson, we do hear this question a lot. What does the United States get out of this bilateral relationship with Israel? I was on Saudi television last week. I was on Al Arabiya, and I was asked who benefits more from this relationship, whether it's the United States or Israel. And I said, well, it's hard to say because both countries benefit a lot. Israel benefits a lot for self-evident reasons. I think it's a little more unclear to people how America benefits. This would be one concrete way. They provided intelligence that Iran was getting close to an assassination plot. Another one. They've tried it many times over the past decade against Trump. So it says a lot about who Iran still is, doesn't it? It says a lot about who Qatar still is, that we can't use that Air Force One jet anymore, at least for now. But all this is to say that there should be a little more clarity, a little more articulation as to what exactly we are trying to do when it comes to this. We tried the MOU off-ramp in Switzerland. It didn't go very well. Right now, it seems like it's deader than dead. So where do we go from here? Well, I would suggest taking it the proper order. Define the ends, define the purpose of this foreign policy, the purpose of the statecraft, and then work backwards towards the means. Only then can you hope for any kind of stasis, any kind of equilibrium, any kind of success more broadly. Folks, we're going to go to one final break. We'll be right back with more after this.

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1: I don't want to hear this lie, this gaslighting, that there's no correlation between the historic mental illness, gender dysphoria, and violence. There is probably a historic correlation between

0: Most DSM recognized mental illnesses and violence. Gender dysphoria in this case is no different whatsoever. So now, while we are continuing this social momentum, we have this huge $2 million medical malpractice lawsuit victory in New York State. We have the AMA and various other medical associations that are now finally not bestowing universal imprimatur's legitimacy upon chemical castration and genital mutilation for minors. Finally, is it too much to ask that we don't crack down necessarily on guns? The time is not now for gun control. The time now is for trans control. And that means beginning by recognizing this yet again is, as the DSM said for decades it was, a mental illness.
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Welcome back. So immigration, as we talk about on the show frequently, is the most important topic in America. Why? Because it affects literally everything. It affects culture. It affects the economy. It affects supply and demand. It affects foreign policy, national security. It affects who we are as a people, the most foundational question in all of politics, especially in a country like ours, which is founded upon popular sovereignty and the consent of the governed. Now, in recent weeks, since Mark Wayne Mullen took over from Kristi Noem, which happened a few months ago, but especially over the past month and a half, we've gotten some bombshell revelations as to just some of the, well, terrorist list and or sex offender criminal reprobates who were let in during the apex of the Biden-Harris regime's open borders policy. A stunning story has recently come to light out of Minnesota. So recall that Minnesota was where a lot of the ICE tensions happened back in January. DHS went into ICE in the context of the Somali fraud story. That's actually the only reason that DHS and ICE went into Minnesota in the first place, was because you had Chris Rufo and Nick Shirley and various others who just blew the lid off of this story when it comes to Somali fraud. And good for them. They deserve a lot of credit for that. That prompted then DHS to go into Minnesota in an enforcement operation in January. And that then brought to light subsequently just the extent of the depravity of the Minnesota Democratic leadership, which begins, of course, with Tim Walz, who is now resigning in disgrace. He's not seeking another term because of his complicity in the Somali fraud scandal. But apparently Tim Walz actually was complicit in another atrocity as well. So our own Secretary of State, Marco Rubio, explained this week, actually, how we just terminated the legal status of a foreign sex offender. This individual was from Laos, a country in Southeastern Asia, a foreign sex offender who had been pardoned by Tim Walz. Disgusting.

0: interesting stuff. Here was Marco Rubio explaining.
1: Just weeks ago, a convicted sex offender and a foreign national was shielded from deportation by the governor of Minnesota. Laotian national Tu Li Vang was convicted of repeatedly sexually abusing a 10-year-old girl in the state of Minnesota. He even tried to pay his victim for her silence, and he called his heinous crimes a minor thing. Just days before this foreign sex offender was scheduled to be deported, Tim Walz, the governor, issued him a pardon, setting him free to once again endanger the children of America. Well, this week I revoked his legal status in the United States, and as a result, federal agents took him into custody, and as of today, he has been removed from the United States. Because of our action, this foreign criminal will never pose a threat to any American ever again. Americans must never be forced by their elected leaders to live alongside foreign sex criminals who have no right to begin with to reside in our country. This administration will always stand with the American people and defend them from violent criminals.
0: So this is absolutely insanity. If you didn't pick up on what was happening there, Tim Walz pardons a guy who molested at quote-unquote best, raped at worst, an underage minor girl. He pardons this individual. Why? Because he professed that he was allegedly contrite and had remorse. A foreigner from Laos, was molesting little girls. Dude pardoned her. This is what democratic governance looks like. This is not your father's Democratic Party anymore. This is not the Bill Clinton era Democratic Party. Bill Clinton Democratic Party was pretty moderate, frankly, on, well, virtually every issue, very much including the issue of immigration, actually. Bill Clinton opposed illegal immigration. So did all Democrats at the time. Harry Reid actually called, you guessed it, to abolish birthright citizenship. Pretty funny how that works. You see that today, now you get accused of just being a racist. Democrats also tend to have a deeper bag of dirty tricks, don't they, than their partisan opposition. So we haven't covered a ton the story out of Alaska. Dan S. Sullivan is the incumbent Republican senator from Alaska, where he serves alongside the maverick, let's call her, the independent, really the rhino, Lisa Murkowski. Democrat operatives have hoisted an extremely dirty trick upon the people of the Great White North, the state of Alaska. They have got someone with the exact same name, Dan Sullivan. His middle initial is J, so he's Dan J. Sullivan. They somehow managed to get him onto the Alaska ballot to be there in the general election, not the primary, but the general election, against Dan Sullivan. Now, the way this went down is that the Alaska Division of Elections, the statewide election authority, initially disqualified Dan J. Sullivan because they found that he's running for office in order to dupe voters into thinking that they are voting for him for the other Dan Sullivan. That was overturned, fortunately, by the state Supreme Court. So the Alaska Supreme Court held that under Alaska law, the motivations don't matter. If he's eligible, in other words, he's eligible. Look, I'm not barred in Alaska. I couldn't tell you pretty much a gosh darn thing about Alaska state law, so I'm not equipped to opine on that. What I can opine on is just how outrageously dirty of a trick this is. Democrats trying to flip this seat. Alaska, very red state, but with a trick like this, seems like it's possible. This strikes me as pretty related to the fact that Democrats have now shown multiple times in recent years they have absolutely no compunctions about subverting democracy, ironically, in the very name of democracy, by knocking off of the ballot a candidate who the voters themselves chose, whether it was Joe Biden in 2024 or Graham Plattner now this year. They say that they have the moral high ground. No, they don't. They didn't believe all women in the Graham Plattner case as they shrieked during the height of the Me Too movement. They don't believe all women unless it is politically convenient to do so. You only started believing all women in this case until there was a liberal, a Bernie Sanders-like socialist who came out and said that actually Graham Plattner is a very bad dude. Actually, he has, well, abused me and raped me. That's when they all ganged up. When that happened and when the polls started to drop. It wasn't before then. These people are scummy. They have a big bag of tricks. Politics is a dirty, dirty business there. And this has been a problem for a very long time. I don't claim to have all the solutions there, but it is worth noting that Democrats have really mastered the art of chicanery in a way that Republicans fundamentally have not. Finally, I want to talk about a different story to close our show out this week. An individual by the name of Terry Thompson has lost $1.85 million betting on sports. He is now suing. He's suing DraftKings, a sports betting company, as well as its affiliates, which include the NFL and National Football League, because his lawsuit, which he is filing in federal court, if I'm not mistaken, he is alleging that they deliberately designed their platform to dupe people in and to make them lose their money. It's a lot of money. It's a lot of money, and it's very sad. This is happening to far too many adults. Far, far too many. We've talked about sports gambling on the show before. The percentage of those who engage in sports gambling, who are carrying over credit card debt, holding on to mortgage payments past their monthly due date, it's really bad. They're filing for divorce at a higher rate. They're not getting married if they're still single. This is really, really bad. And to the libertarians out there, there absolutely is a role for government in trying to prudentially regulate this. The same way there is a role for government when it comes to battling the horrific moral scourge of pornography as well. There's been a cascade of legislation at the state level and a little bit at the federal level as well, monitoring and trying to limit the extent to which minors can easily access pornographic websites with requirements for consent, show your driver's license, et cetera, et cetera, et cetera. At a bare minimum, that should be happening when it comes to sports betting as well. But also more generally, we could consider just going back to largely banning this thing. It wasn't until a Supreme Court case about 8 years ago that any of this was legal in the first place outside of parts of Nevada, mostly. Now it's everywhere, and people's lives are being ruined. It's not conservatism to see a social problem like this and just to throw your hands up and say, his problem, not mine. That's libertarianism. That is not conservatism. This is a massive, massive problem. And the longer that lawmakers kick this can down the road, the more the tab, both symbolically and literally, will continue to tally up. And it'll be a very, very, very long time until we begin to see even a snippet of the full cost of this horrific failed experiment. Folks, have a great rest of your weekend. Josh Hammer signing off. We'll be right back as always on Monday.
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0: followed by Chad, Donald, John, and Damien. Gen Z was the generation most likely to judge someone by name alone. The Talker Research Survey also found 42% of Americans don't feel their first name reflects who they are, and one in five say they'd actually like to change it. Pam Puso, Fox News.
1: And Disney's live-action Mona tops the box office, but with a disappointing $43 million in domestic debut. I'm Carmen Roberts. This is Fox News.
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0: 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Williams.
1: Hey, and welcome to the show, everyone. I'm Dr. T.J. 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
2: Hi.
1: Very excited over there. One of these days, she's going to come up with like a whole sentence to say as soon as we introduce her, and then we're all going to be flabbergasted and floored. So today's show, we are going to talk about gluten and how gluten and thyroid are kind of linked together.
2: Right.
1: And how gluten really causes a problem for thyroid. We may throw in there some other things too.
2: Right. And I know that we've talked about thyroid before many times, and we've talked about gluten before, but really today we're going to hit on what, you know, how they're connected together and why gluten can be a problem for your thyroid.
1: Right. And this is going to be, this will be an interesting show too, because Aaron has a lot of, personal experience with gluten and thyroid issues. And so hopefully we can, talk her into sharing a little bit of her story, for those of you out there who are unaware of her struggles and pitfalls of figuring out that she had a thyroid issue and how important getting rid of gluten from her diet was in that whole situation.
2: Right.
1: So there are a lot of studies out there that link autoimmune thyroid disease with gluten intolerance. Now, gluten intolerance is different than the gluten than an allergy. An intolerance and an allergy are two different things. So let's clear that up right off the get-go. So an allergy is something that you cannot have that creates an anaphylactic reaction. Like someone has a severe peanut allergy, they get exposed to a peanut, they go into anaphylactic shock, their throat starts to close, they have to have an EpiPen or need an epinephrine shot, and they run right to the hospital because they're, you know, it's a life or death situation. That's an allergy. An intolerance is it's a reaction, but it is not a life-threatening reaction. It's a creating chronic disease type of reaction. It's going to be something that affects you long term. It can give you all kinds of signs and or symptoms associated with the intolerance. They aren't necessarily gut related. They could be all kinds of different things that happen. And so there are lots of studies out there that tie autoimmune thyroid, either Hashimoto's or Graves. Hashimoto's is autoimmune hypothyroidism, with Graves disease being autoimmune hyperthyroidism, right? And tying the thyroid, autoimmune thyroid with gluten. Now, remember, if you have hypothyroidism, 90% of people that have hypothyroidism or low functioning thyroid actually have autoimmune thyroid going on.
2: Right.
1: So this show is huge for those of you out there who are dealing with low functioning thyroid. This can be life changing for you.
2: Right. Because even if you, those of you who have not been tested, and you probably haven't unless you've seen a functional medicine practitioner to determine if you have Hashimoto's, if you have an autoimmune condition, and if you aren't going to go and get that testing done, we're going to explain today why eliminating gluten from your diet may be key to helping you feel better.
1: And we're also going to talk about how eliminating gluten probably isn't going to be enough.
2: Right.
1: There are other things that need to be eliminated too. So you're better off going and testing to find out what actually needs to be eliminated. But back to this link between autoimmune thyroid disease and gluten intolerance rather, the link is so well known at this point that researchers are actually starting to suggest that every person with autoimmune thyroid disease gets screened for a gluten intolerance and vice versa. People who have been tested for gluten intolerance should be tested for autoimmune thyroid, because they may have never been tested. They may have found out that, you know what, I am gluten intolerant. A test shows it, or I feel so much better when I don't eat gluten, but they've never really been tested for thyroid, disease, especially autoimmune thyroid. And researchers are suggesting that that needs to happen too. We got to go both directions.
2: Right. And I mean, and I know you said this, but we need to stress gluten intolerance, not necessarily celiac disease.
1: Correct. Not necessarily celiac disease. And we may get into that a little bit, the difference between a gluten intolerance and celiac disease. But
2: simply because you don't have celiac disease does not mean that you are fine with gluten.
1: That's exactly right. There are a lot of people who will come into the clinic, into the Institute of Natural Health, and say, you know, we'll talk to them about, you know, have you tried eliminating gluten? And it's many times we hear an answer similar to, well, no, I've been tested for celiac and I'm fine with gluten.
2: Yeah, I've been told. I was tested and I was told gluten is fine for me. And then, okay, well, what was the actual test that was ran? Did they just test you for celiac? And
1: right.
2: I mean, because that is not enough. You don't know for sure if gluten is a problem for you.
1: Right. And when we ask for the lab work, you know, most people are very happy to bring their lab work because they are excited that a fresh set of eyes is going to look at something. And when we say, well, see, actually all you had screened were these couple of things, and that just looked for end-stage disease. So the very end of the road is when you end up with celiac. But what about all this ground in between? You could have a lot of problem going on, and gluten may be a big culprit of that. And gluten has changed. Gluten has changed drastically in the last 20 years, 30 years.
2: Right. For those of you who are wondering, well, we've always eaten gluten. You know, we've always eaten bread and stuff. So why all of a sudden do people have an issue with it?
1: Right. It's because it's a completely different molecule than it was 20 or 30 years ago. There have been a lot of modifications to the crop, the wheat crop, that, you know, just has changed the gluten. And I mean, you know, you don't have to believe me. The lead researcher that's basically pioneering the whole field of gluten intolerance, his name's Alessio Fasano. And this isn't just some, you know, fly by the seat of his pants guy out there doing research. This guy actually runs like the Celiac Foundation something or other at Mass General. That's Harvard Medical School's hospital. He's the department chair for this thing, and he's the guy out there screaming at the top of his lungs to everyone that will listen, hey, look, gluten is a problem. It's creating lots of health issues for people, and especially those with autoimmune thyroid. They need to get rid of this, get gluten out of their diet. So it's a big, big piece of the puzzle. But why is the connection there? Why is there this line between autoimmune thyroid and gluten intolerance? It's specifically because the body has a case of mistaken identity. So if you look, gliadin is one of the proteins that's in gluten. If you look at the molecule all the way, if you break gliadin down all the way to the molecular level and you look at a molecular structure, the molecule of gliadin, which is a protein in gluten, it very much looks like thyroid gland tissue. If you looked at a molecule of thyroid gland, they look almost identical, right? It's like looking at your left hand, at the palm of your left hand, and the backside of your right hand. You know, you've got a thumb pointed out to the left, and you've got four fingers sticking up. Your body can't actually tell. You know, if you're looking at a shadow, if you've got sunlight shining down and you've got a shadow of that on a table, which is what I'm doing right now. Aaron's looking at me funny and Liz is looking at me a little funny too, but I'm
2: looking. Can't see you on the radio.
1: That's true. That's true. It does look a little funny in the studio. Sorry. But if you look at that shadow, it looks like two of the same hand. Right? Your body is mistaken the identity, just like if you did that to a little kid and only told them, you know, only showed them a shadow and asked them, what hand is this? And they say, oh, that's the right hand because that's what the shadow looks like. Right? But then you flip the other hand over and they're like, oh no, there's a left hand. It's a mistaken identity thing. And so, because of that, this gliadin, when we have leaky gut, so our gut barrier is a very strong barrier, but it's a very thin barrier, and it can be damaged over time. If the gut barrier breaks down and this gliadin molecule gets through our gut, which is specifically leaky gut or intestinal dysbiosis, same thing, and gets in and tags our immune system tags it as this stuff gets into our bloodstream, we've tagged this gliadin molecule. Well, then this blood goes through the thyroid and is like, wait, this stuff looks just like that stuff that's in our blood. We need to tag it too. And that's how you end up with the immune system tagging both the gliadin and the thyroid, and we start attacking both. Now we have an immune system attacking our own body, which is the definition of autoimmune condition.
2: Right. And when it's your thyroid, it's especially important. I mean, not that any autoimmune condition is good, but when it's attacking thyroid tissue, I mean, we've talked so many times on how important the thyroid is to the functioning of the rest of the body.
1: It's important. So important.
2: It's a big deal. So, I mean, yeah, you're not going to feel good if your thyroid isn't functioning properly.
1: It's not. It's just not going to, it's not going to work. So basically, if your immune system has tagged the gliadin and it's tagged the thyroid, every single time you eat gluten, your immune system is going to attack your thyroid. And it's not just going to attack it for a short period of time. It's going to attack it for an extended period of time. It's not just going to attack it while you swallow that gluten. It's going to last for months afterwards.
2: Right. And that's what is so difficult to pin down unless you're actually tested. Because, you know, most people who are eating gluten are doing so on a regular basis, right? I mean, the average, you know, American diet
1: has gluten every meal.
2: Right. And so you never eliminate it. And so your body is constantly fighting this and constantly tagging it. And it's, I think, hard for a lot of people to understand that, you know, they think, well, if I, you know, had an issue with gluten, then I would feel horrible right after I ate it. Well, but it's such a continuous process. And you, every time you eat it, that, you know, the whole tagging of the gluten molecules attack, happens over such a long period of time that it's really hard to trace it back to a specific meal. And then you'd start feeling worse and worse, but it's so gradual as it keeps going that it's really hard to pin it down to, oh, that's the gluten that I've been eating every single time.
1: Right.
2: It just, it's hard without the testing to ever actually figure it out because you don't go a period of time without eating gluten.
1: Right. The average American eats gluten every single meal.
2: Yeah.
1: All of them.
2: Which is why a lot of people freak out when they're told, you know, eliminating gluten would really help your health.
1: Yeah.
2: And they think, what do you eat?
1: They flip their lids. they flip.
2: How can a person survive?
1: You're exactly right. So we've got to take a break. When we come back, we're going to continue on talking about the gluten-thyroid connection. 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
7: And welcome back, ladies and gentlemen. Today we're talking about the gluten-thyroid connection, or the thyroid-gluten connection, whichever way you want to put it. Doesn't really matter. It works both directions. Before the break, we were talking about how your immune system gets confused when you eat gluten. It has this protein in it called gliadin, and gliadin at the molecular level looks a whole lot like thyroid tissue. And so your immune system, when this gliadin gets into your bloodstream, because, you know, you're dealing with a leaky gut or you have some digestive thing going on, and this gliadin gets into your bloodstream, your immune system tags it. It's like, hey, we need to attack this and kill this. This is a foreign invader. It's not supposed to be here. Then that same immune system and blood gets around and goes through your thyroid. It's like, hey, wait, we have the same thing here. Let's tag this and attack this too. So now you're attacking your own thyroid all the time, because, like we said before break, the standard American is basically eating gluten every meal, and if not every meal, at least every single day. We're getting gluten into our system. That's how widespread the use of gluten is. Most people every meal. Yeah.
8: Yeah, and especially kids.
7: Oh, yeah.
8: If you think about it, I mean, you know, how many kids' meals are
7: cereal,
8: almost
7: sandwich, and pizza? I mean,
8: right, mac and cheese.
7: Yep, mac and cheese, loaded with gluten.
8: Yeah.
7: I mean, it's all of, yeah, go on with that with the kids' meal. I knew where you were going. Most every single kid's meal out there, for people who take their kids to a restaurant to eat, when you eat off the kids' menu, almost always, every choice is filled with gluten.
8: Right, because gluten tastes pretty good.
7: It does taste good. I'm not going to lie. It does taste good.
8: I mean, you know, there are so many, actually, I mean, I say that, and there are so many gluten-free products out there that taste really good at this point.
7: Right. But the problem is they're not in a restaurant.
8: Right.
7: So
8: right.
7: You have you're stuck eating at home. So, I mean,
8: right.
9: When you have a picky kid, eating gluten is like king with
8: right.
9: picky kids.
8: Right.
9: Exactly. My kid is super picky eater. So, yeah, gluten is everything for him.
8: Yeah. And it's hard to get them away from it. And we laugh about that. I mean, you know, with my two nieces, you know, our

0: you know, I watch my brother and my sister-in-law who are so careful, and they really try to keep gluten out. But the second that one of their kids, I mean, they don't eliminate it completely. And the second that one of their children eats gluten, it's like, I mean, they're so happy, right? I mean, like, it's all of a sudden they're like, oh my gosh, they never clean their plate. Well, they will if you give them a bunch of mac and cheese. I mean, it's, you know, I mean, it's just kind of funny that it's the difference between, you know, whether they'll eat a little bit or whether they will eat every, you know, I mean, they'll eat without any complaining and they'll eat everything in sight.
1: Right. And then the other problem with gluten is it's attached to all these carbohydrate foods, right?
0: Right.
1: I mean, it's bread, it's pasta, it's heavy, heavy carb stuff. Now, yes, you know, you could batter something up and fry a piece of meat and now it's not really, you know, it's not a carb food, but at the same time, that's where
0: the gluten portion is.
1: You're right, but now we're sugarcoating, basically sugarcoating, you know, meat, and we're creating this. The more gluten we eat, the more carbs we're eating, and so we're setting ourselves up for insulin resistance and, you know, prediabetes at younger and younger and younger ages. That's just one of the things that happens. But back to the immune system confusing this and starting to attack the thyroid, you know, this reaction, this body attacking the thyroid gland because of gliadin isn't just a one and done thing. It just doesn't happen while you're eating. You do this and this lasts for months.
0: Right. The immune response to gluten.
1: Yes.
0: Yeah. Your immune response can last about 6 months.
1: It can last longer than that. And the immune system has a 9-month memory.
0: And that's just the immune response. Like, that doesn't even, so when you finally, if you figure out that gluten is an issue and you go to eliminate it, not only do you need to eliminate it for a long period of time to see any difference, but then you actually have to heal your gut.
1: Right.
0: I mean, so it's, you know, it is a long process. I think that I can speak from personal experience that along the way, you will begin to feel so much better. And it's, you know, it's funny for me personally, and I don't, like, I do not touch gluten at this point. That's one of the things. I mean, I have celiac.
1: She doesn't even look at it.
0: I do look at it longingly sometimes. but I don't eat it. But I know from, you know, the other sensitivities that I have, you know, when I eliminate those foods and if I happen to eat them, I have a huge response. And I know a lot of people say that when they are gluten intolerant, they, you know, if they try to eat a little bit of gluten, it's, you know, all of a sudden their system goes haywire and they think, how did this happen where I was eating it for, you know, I ate it for the first 40 years of my life. Like, I eliminate it for, you know, 6 months to 9 months. And now all of a sudden I have, you know, a tiny bit of it in one meal and I feel horrible. Yep.
1: Yep. That's actually how you felt for all those 9 months. You just didn't know it.
0: And it wasn't so acute.
1: Right.
0: It happened so, and that's what I think is so important.
1: It was so slow over time.
0: It's such a slow process because, I mean, I noticed that when, you know, with myself, when I was sick, it just, so many things were off. It's hard to know, you know, even if, and with gluten especially, it's not necessarily your stomach that's off. So that makes it harder. But you just feel so horrible,
1: right,
0: meaning, in general.
1: Stomach being off, meaning not having digestive problems.
0: Right,
1: not
0: there weren't digestive issues.
1: Bloating,
0: exactly.
1: Diarrhea, constipation,
0: so
1: anything like that.
0: There was no, I didn't know that it had anything to do with what I was eating. And granted, I did also have this thyroid issue. They were all connected, but I certainly didn't know that. I didn't, for a long time, have a doctor who knew what was going on. So it just took a long time to put the puzzle pieces together. And I don't know that it would have been possible at that point to do it without testing, because if you just go, I mean, that's the problem. I think we go through symptoms, and I had so many symptoms that pointed to so many different things. I mean, there were symptoms that we've talked about on the show a million times, you know, things like fatigue and brain fog and, you know, muscle soreness, achiness,
1: yeah, body aches and pains,
0: and, you know, and things that could
1: sleep.
0: Yeah,
1: random naps.
0: Yes.
1: Difficulty sleeping at night and then random 3-hour naps in the middle of the day.
0: And I'd be really tired. It was hard for me to sleep even with a nap. I mean, it was hard for me to fall asleep to take a nap, but I was exhausted during the day. And so it never made any sense. Like, I was so tired, but if I would lay down, it was difficult to fall asleep even for a nap, and then really difficult at night, and then difficult to wake up in the morning. I mean, it was just like my body forgot how to actually function. But going through, you know, how the conventional medicine model treats these things, I mean, I wasn't really pointing them anywhere.
1: Right.
0: So then you end up, like I've talked about before, with diagnosis like fibromyalgia or chronic fatigue syndrome, which basically is another way of saying we don't know what's going on.
1: Yeah, we have no clue.
0: Right.
1: So back to, you know, back to this whole eating gluten can last up to 6 months idea. This is why it's so critical. If you have autoimmune thyroid, to get gluten out of your diet, it is absolutely necessary. You don't get to follow an 80-20 rule here. I hear so many people out there talking about, oh, follow the 80-20 rule. I'm good 80% of the time. Well, if you're failing 20% of the time here, you're failing 100% of the time because your body is mad.
0: Right. I mean, and that's not a bad way to live. We're not saying, I mean, that works for a lot of people in general as far as healthy eating.
1: Right.
0: I mean, so whatever works for you, that's fine.
1: You want to go out and have a, you know, cheat meal. Bodybuilders have been doing this for decades, have cheat days or cheat meals where they, you know, go out and load up on something. That's one thing.
0: If it works for you, then okay.
1: Right.
0: It will not actually work with gluten.
1: Right.
0: It just won't.
1: Not if you have autoimmune thyroid.
0: Right.
1: And if you don't and you're eating gluten, you're still creating a problem because I'm not going to get into this in too much detail, but every time you eat gluten, the lining of your intestines releases this substance called zonulin. And there are actually 7 research papers published right now on a zonulin inhibiting medication that's specifically for people with celiac disease and people with leaky gut. And there are actually 2 active studies that are recruiting. There's a university in France and there's a university at NYU. They're actively looking for participants in this study to further perpetuate this whole medication for leaky gut. Once this clears, like phase 3 trials and actually starts being made and off to the general public, you're going to hear more about leaky gut than you ever thought possible. Because when you eat gluten, this substance called zonulin is released. And zonulin causes the cells of your gut wall to unlock. You basically, eating gluten, you basically give yourself leaky gut every single time you do it. And that gives the opportunity for those undigested molecules, those molecules that are larger than they should be, to get into your bloodstream, for your immune system to attack them, and then create autoimmune condition.
0: Right. We kind of talk about it as being like, you know, like a mesh, you know, material, and then going to like a basketball hoop. You know, like those holes get bigger, so more things can flow through.
1: Right.
0: And what's so crazy is, I mean, we've been talking about leaky gut for so long now, and, you know, all of these issues with zonulin and the problems with gluten, and everyone thought it was crazy. I mean, the modern, you know, I mean, conventional medicine, it's not even recognized. I mean, they're like, well, this is something that alternative medicine has come up with to try to, you know, sell you things that you don't need.
1: There is no such thing as leaky gut. I love it when they throw that out there. But now the research studies are actually putting leaky gut in the title to get this myth out of the way, because it's, leaky gut's easier to say than intestinal dysbiosis.
0: Well, and the thing is, I mean, it's just so sad that in our country, the only way we can get these conditions recognized is when a pharmaceutical company comes along and says, hey,
1: we got a drug for
0: we got a drug for that. So all of a sudden, now the research gets done. I mean, you know, don't look at all of the clinical experience from the functional medicine practitioners who have seen it day in and day out for years and years and years.
1: Yeah, because we don't know what we're talking about.
0: Right, exactly.
1: We're complete morons.
0: Quacks.
1: Yeah. All the while, you know, I constantly am getting calls from other medical professionals saying, hey, TJ, I heard about your work out there in St. Louis. We're wanting to do this in our clinic. Can you help us out?

0: Dana Lash.
1: America is that shining city on the hill, such an unprecedented beacon of freedom for the world. People risk their lives to get here, and it's worth celebrating America.
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1: And welcome back to the show, ladies and gentlemen. If you're just tuning in, today we are talking about the gluten-thyroid-gluten connection. I just like saying gluten-thyroid-gluten because it goes both directions. It's gluten-thyroid, thyroid-gluten. So before the break, we were just basically on a rant about how important it is to eliminate gluten from your diet if you are dealing with autoimmune thyroid. And so we were talking about how it's, you know, your immune system confuses the gliadin, the protein that's in gluten, with your thyroid. Those two proteins look very similar, and so your immune system gets confused, and you start attacking the gliadin, but you also start attacking your thyroid gland. And so now every time you eat gluten, you're dealing with an immune system that's attacking your thyroid as well. And so when you have this situation going on, it's imperative that you become 100% gluten-free. And we were talking about how, you know, really in the United States, that's scary because so many of our meals contain gluten. The average American eats gluten at least every day, and most of the time, every single meal. So if you do have autoimmune thyroid, how do you find out if you're gluten intolerant? Or if you don't have autoimmune thyroid, this works both ways. How do you find out if you're gluten intolerant? So regular lab testing is not very accurate. For this sort of stuff, you need to do specialty lab testing. We talk about it on this show a ton. It's called food sensitivity testing. You want a test that actually looks at whether or not your immune system it has a reaction when gluten is present. It happens a lot more than you would think. We are actually surprised sometimes when people aren't sensitive to gluten. It does happen that people
2: definitely
1: a gluten sensitivity, and that's actually great for them because, you know, it's not a situation where they're sensitive to, oh, I don't know, I'm going to throw out a random food there like squid. Right. They're not they don't eat it.
2: Right.
1: And they're sensitive to it. And they're like, wait, I don't really ever eat this. How would I know? Most of the time, people eat lots and lots of gluten.
2: Right.
1: So the test is really accurate when you've eaten something day in, day out, day in, day out.
2: Right.
1: If it says you're not sensitive to it, guess what? You're not sensitive to it. And then that good for you. But that's how we figure this stuff out.
2: And it needs to be a test also. And I'm sorry, I just kind of jumped in there.
1: You did.
2: That, you know, we are not a fan of the fingerprint prick test.
1: No. It's not big enough.
2: There. So a lot of, these alternative medicine practitioners will do, cause they aren't able to, they're not authorized to draw blood, which you need
1: Or they just don't draw blood.
2: Or they don't draw blood.
1: Some are authorized. They just choose not to.
2: Yeah. Or they're not trained to do it. I mean, and so, and if someone isn't doing it on a regular basis, you probably don't want them sticking a needle in your arm anyway. But, you know, they prick your finger to get a drop of blood and then they test from that. And it's been shown to not be very accurate. I mean, there are a lot of problems with those tests, and it's just, why do that? And then you could have false positives. You could have false negatives.
1: Right.
2: It just, when there's such a large room for error,

0: it doesn't make a lot of sense, but I know a lot of people really push those tests because they're easier to run.
1: Right. They are easy to run.
0: And cheaper. I mean, you know. Like,
1: well, you're only looking at, you know, 20, 30 foods.
0: Right. Yeah, so a lot
1: as opposed to 240 or 250.
0: Right. No, I mean, so it makes a big difference.
1: Right. So, and that's a huge difference. That's a big thing to pay attention to. And if you have ran one of those tests, I mean, the false positive and false negative rates on those are actually much higher than you would like for them to be, and you're just not given that information. So that's why we draw blood at the institute. We draw blood. We find out, like, what are you sensitive to? What else are you sensitive to? Because it's not just gluten, ladies and gentlemen. I mean, you could be sensitive to broccoli or kale or lettuce, you know, meats or any kind of meat. There's so many things that can be tested to figure out if you're, you know, sensitive to gluten. But on the flip side of that, sometimes going gluten-free isn't enough if you have autoimmune thyroid, right? There are grains out there that don't actually contain gluten. Those things would be like corn. Corn doesn't have gluten in it. Oats, rice. They do have proteins that are similar enough to gluten that they can actually create an immune response.
0: Corn gluten. Isn't there a thing called corn gluten?
1: Yeah, but it's not what's being tested as far as like what you normally
0: right. But
1: know
0: that's of. What I mean when you're saying they have something that'll elicit the response. It's close enough to gluten.
1: It's close enough to
0: it's
1: gluten.
0: It's not actual gluten, so you won't show as positive to gluten. But I mean, I've even seen corn gluten in ingredient lists.
1: Right. Right.
0: So that's why I bring that up, because it just kind of was funny to me. But
1: because that's all it takes for a lot of these people that have, especially with celiac, to create an immune response. And if you have severe gluten intolerance or even mild gluten intolerance, that can be enough to trigger.
0: Right.
1: Right. It's really important to possibly, you know, eliminate those as well.
0: And that really makes, and I'm sorry.
1: No, it's okay.
0: Just keep jumping in. But just from my own experience, I mean, I have found that once, I mean, there are things that can be done to lessen the effects of some of those other things. Like, so me with celiac, I mean, I absolutely can't eat gluten, but there are a lot of things that I had to eliminate at the beginning, and I'm fine eating now because I keep up so much with the rest of my nutrition and making sure that I'm supplementing and I'm getting enough nutrients into my body that I'm able to process a lot of the other things that I couldn't at the beginning when I was super, super sick.
1: Right.
0: You know, but we've gone through the process of healing my gut up and,
1: right.
0: You know, I mean, to the extent that you can, and I do still have celiac.
1: And supplementing, I'll take just a second here to talk about supplementing. Supplementing is extremely important because the people will say, well, I get 100% of my RDA. I take a one a day. That's not enough. That 100% is all that's doing is that's providing you enough of that vitamin or mineral to prevent the disease associated with not having enough of that.
0: And that's assuming you're getting it.
1: Prevention.
0: That's assuming you're even getting it in. And if you're buying one over the counter, you know, at like your local Walgreens or CVS or something, it is not getting into your system.
1: Right.
0: You are throwing your money away.
1: Because it's in a poor form, or it's in, the vitamin itself is in a poor form. It's not in an active form that your body can actually absorb. It's bound up to some sort of binder or filler that your body's not actually able to break down. And you're just not getting enough of it.
0: Right.
1: And that's not having enough to not cause a disease is a long way from having enough to actually promote optimal health.
0: Right. And then if
1: it's a huge difference.
0: Add, you know, any sort of health condition on top of that.
1: Yeah, your need just skyrocketed.
0: Right. And these, you know, a lot of these mass marketed supplements are not getting into your system. And I mean, you know, we say that a lot. You are basically throwing your money down the drain, because while high quality supplements are going to cost more, there's a reason why they cost more.
1: Right.
0: And really, the markup even from manufacturers is less on those than these, you know, I mean, what it takes to actually, the cost it takes to make these mass marketed supplements is minuscule. So you're paying for so much more than what you're getting.
1: Right.
0: So it does not make a lot of sense.
1: If something costs $4 for a 3-month supply in the store, imagine how much it actually costs to make.
0: Exactly.
1: Pennies.
0: And then you think it's doing anything?
1: Right. So the thing about, you know, people with gluten intolerance or celiac or anything like that, and the grains that don't really have gluten in them, but you have to remember, things like oats are oftentimes processed in facilities that also process wheat. So there's a lot of cross-contamination that goes on. If you're buying oats, oats in general are gluten-free. However, if it doesn't say gluten-free on the label, then it has gluten in it.
0: Right,
1: it
0: was, we get a lot of questions about that.
1: Yes, tons.
0: About oats, especially.
1: Yeah, and the same is true with corn and rice. That's why a lot of people with autoimmune, they basically, it's recommended to adopt a completely grain-free diet.
0: At least in the short term.
1: Right, at least in the short term. And a lot of people, you know, they may be able to bring a grain back in. Some people cannot. It just depends. So the other thing that is difficult, and this is where if you think flipping out on on gluten is bad, about half of the patients with celiac disease and close to half the people that have a gluten intolerance also have intolerance to casein, right? Casein, for some of you out there, you're like, what's that? I don't even know what that is. Casein is a protein in milk. It's one of the proteins in milk. And so if you're sensitive to gluten, you probably are sensitive to casein as well. And so that means not only do you have to be gluten-free, you also have to be dairy-free. Right. That the little bit of silence is usually reserved for people's faces when they're looking at me across the table where we're having our consultation and we say, look, yeah, not only do you have to be gluten-free, you're actually sensitive to casein. You have to eliminate all dairy, cheese, yogurt, ice cream, milk, you name it, dairy has to go.
0: Yeah. And again, I want to point out, like, there are physiological responses to this. There's a reason why that sounds so horrible to eliminate, because your body craves it. It's easier once you start doing it, it becomes easier than you think it's going
1: to
0: be.
1: Once you realize how much better you feel,
0: yes,
1: it's mind blowing.

0: How would you like to win a trip to the shores of Cape Cod to meet Mumford & Sons and see them perform live at a private party at the Odyssey Beach House with two-night hotel and airfare for two, while also giving back to children in conflict? 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
2: Marie, is that you?
3: Oh, hi, Barb. How you doing?
2: Better now. Did you know we had a little health scare with Jeff?
3: Oh, no. What happened?
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6: Wellness One.
7: And welcome back to the show, everyone. If you're just tuning in, today we have spent the hour talking about the gluten and thyroid connection and how your immune system gets all mad and you end up with autoimmune thyroid, or if you have autoimmune thyroid, how you have to avoid gluten and how a gluten's intolerance may have led you down the path of autoimmune thyroid. And before the break, we were talking about other grains that may be important to eliminate from your diet, things like corn and oats and rice, because even though they're mostly gluten-free, some of them are processed in facilities that are, you know, also process wheat, but they also contain their own molecules that look very much like gluten, so your immune system can actually confuse them, and so they can create an issue. And then we finished up the last segment talking about how people who have celiac disease and or gluten intolerance, a big chunk, around half, actually have a sensitivity to casein as well, which is a protein found in milk. So if you have a gluten issue, you pretty much need to eliminate dairy from your diet as well. And so that is a thing that becomes a very big issue for a lot of people. It's hard enough to give up gluten, and then when you tell them that they have to get rid of dairy, so that's all products made by a mammal, things like butter, milk, cheese, yogurt, ice cream, sheep's milk, goat's milk, all of those products have to go when you're sensitive to casein. That becomes a little tough for people, and we completely get it. And a lot of people really just flat out refuse to do it. They're just like, well, you know, I'll give up gluten, but I'm not giving up my cheese or my ice cream or whatever. But then eventually they will give in and stop eating those foods for a week maybe. And then they realize that digestive issues go away, or body aches and pains go away, or their, you know,
8: your skin clears up.
7: Skin clears
8: up. That's a big one.
7: Yeah. The afternoon crash goes away, and, you know, their difficulty sleeping stops, their joint pain gets better, whatever it is that they have going on starts to get better. And then they put dairy back into their diet, and all of a sudden they get to feeling worse again.
8: Right.
7: And then they realize, okay, yep, maybe dairy is a problem.
8: Right, because a lot of times they start feeling better and then they're just like, but I don't know that was dairy. That could have been this that I'm doing or that I'm doing. And then when they add it back in, they're like, oh, yeah.
7: Right.
8: That is what the problem was.
7: So, you know, that's a big deal. Another thing that I'll just touch on briefly, that people with

0: autoimmune issues have is a lot of times people that have an autoimmune condition, their immune system is actually so beat up and so run down that their body can't actually produce antibodies. And so we actually see this where people come in, they feel really bad, and we're like, you know what, after, you know, talking to you, running lab work, we'll tell them, look, I think once we do these things to make you better and make you healthier, that your body is actually going to start creating antibodies to things, and the autoimmune condition that actually can't show itself because your system is so beat down is actually going to show itself to us, and then we're going to have to deal with that issue too. And so that is a little mind-blowing for people, that they could have a problem that their body can't even show them that it's having an issue. You know, I equate it to, you know, I use like battlefield examples for that. It's like needing 10,000 soldiers to fight a specific thing, but your body can only make 1,000. So you're not going to send 1,000 soldiers in when 10,000 are needed. You're going to try to wait until you make 10,000. All the while, the enemy that you, where you need those 10,000 is growing stronger. And so we have to build your body to be able to make those soldiers. And then when they start to fight, your body realizes, we've got a battle raging here. We have an issue. And so that's a really important thing to keep in mind. And this throws your immune system out of balance. We have these things called T helper cells, T helper 1 and T helper 2. And autoimmune conditions are a lot of times T helper 1 cells, but how we manufacture our antibodies can be a T helper 2 thing. And so we can have all this stuff going on and be dominant in T helper 1, but in our inability to have anything going on with our T helper 2 cells, that creates its own problem. And so as we even that teeter totter out and help those things come back into balance, we can start seeing other things raise their ugly heads. So this is, I mean, for some of these reasons, that was kind of a very generic, short explanation of, you know, a very complex thing that's happening in the body, this complex immune response. But this is why when people have autoimmune thyroid stuff going on, we tell them, get gluten out of your diet. It's extremely important.
1: Right.
0: Get dairy out of your diet. It's extremely important. I mean, if you continue to eat this, you're just setting yourself up for bigger and bigger problems down the road.
1: Right.
0: So, I mean, I don't really know what else to say other than if you're dealing with low thyroid issues, if you've been diagnosed with hypothyroidism, you have a 90% chance of actually having autoimmune thyroid. So that means 90% of you out there that have hypothyroidism, which is a huge number of people that have been diagnosed with hypothyroidism. You guys all pretty much need to be gluten and dairy free. It can be life changing if you take those steps to eliminate those products from your diet.
1: Right. And it's especially important if you have an autoimmune condition. But really, I mean, the more that comes out about gluten, you know, like we said, there are people who don't show any response to it. But the more that comes out and the more that the molecule actually is changing and how food is made is changing, the more it's really honestly looking like it's not good for any of us.
0: Right.
1: Unfortunately.
0: Right. And so if you're having an issue, your gut is upset. So that's going to alter your ability to absorb nutrients. It's going to, you know, it's going to damage other barriers. It can damage, you know, other things that are trying to be protective because you have this, you created this autoimmune response. If you have one autoimmune condition, you likely have two or three or four. Very rarely does a person only have one autoimmune condition. Erin herself said earlier, I have three.
1: Right.
0: Right. That's a big thing to keep in mind.
1: Right. And that should push you to try to get a testing as soon as possible.
0: Right.
1: Because the longer you wait, the more you have a risk of developing more.
0: Right. And so it just, you know, this is, we're all about being proactive because it's better to know. You can deal with something if you know that it's coming. It's when you get blindsided and you didn't know, or the only reason you didn't know is because your doctor didn't run the appropriate tests or give you the appropriate advice to say, hey, you know, look out for this. This is a big deal. It's going to create bigger problems if you don't follow this, you know, these rules. I mean, most people are rule followers. They want to do what's going to make them the healthiest they can possibly be. Very rarely do people come in and see me and say, oh, no, TJ, doc, I want to be sick. What can I do? How can I be sicker? How can I feel worse? How can I have, you know, less time to do the things that I want to do?
1: Very rarely.
0: Nobody says that.
1: Right.
0: No one. That's just silly. So anyway, I hope the takeaway today, as we're basically out of time, is that if you have autoimmune thyroid, if you have, you know, gluten issues, sensitivities, get yourself checked. Stop eating gluten. 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I know we kind of jumped on the dairy bandwagon there at the end, but it's important because if you have a gluten issue, you probably have a dairy issue as well. So if you'd like more information, visit our website, theinstituteofnaturalhealth.com. 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Our phone number, 314-293-8123.
1: Send us
0: emails. We love to hear from you. We try to respond as quickly as we possibly can. If you have any show suggestions, please throw them out there. We're happy to accommodate when we can. But that's about all the time we have for today. For Aaron, I'm Dr. TJ. This has been Wellness One. Thanks for listening.

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0: Texas, maybe Louisiana may start to see some of it impact their coastline as well. It can impact air quality, causing some health issues for some, and it can also limit storm development, leading to less afternoon showers. But in general, the dust could cause it to feel even hotter. We are expecting temperatures to reach the mid-90s across South Florida, more specifically Southeast Florida, but the feels-like temperature could reach up to 108 degrees.
1: The Sahara dust expected to stick around through most of the week. Seattle Seahawks have been sold to the Kozlov family for a reported $9.6 billion. That still requires approval from the NFL. I'm Roger Stern, and this is Fox News.
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3: We have a pretty good Sunday on our hands. Partly sunny skies. Looking for a high around 87 once again. I don't think we see much in the way of rain, but we'll keep a chance of a spot thunderstorm in the forecast. So we'll keep an eye on that sky. Nice evening coming up tonight. Mostly clear skies. The overnight low, 69 degrees. Monday, sunny and 87. And almost all of next week looks like a dry weather pattern. 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Chief Meteorologist Dave Murray.

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1: Human rights can only be assured among a virtuous people. 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
0: We're here to celebrate America's 25th birthday in 2026. 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
5: We have a pretty good Sunday on our hands. Partly sunny skies, looking for a high around 87 once again. I don't think we see much in the way of rain, but we'll keep a chance of a spot thunderstorm in the forecast. So we'll keep an eye on that sky. Nice evening coming up tonight. Mostly clear skies. The overnight low, 69 degrees. Monday, sunny and 87. And almost all of next week looks like a dry weather pattern. 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
6: The bottom line is there are ways forward, but it's going to be a bipartisan path. That's the way it's been in the past, the way it will be in the future, and I stand ready to do that. But we need to stop this madness.
7: That's Senator Graham joining with Senator Bernie Sanders back in 2022 for a bipartisan talk on the Senate project that was hosted by Bret Baier. Joining us now to discuss the Trump administration's strategy is moving ahead is Republican Senator Jim Banks of the Armed Services Committee. Senator, thank you for taking time with us this morning. I want to offer you the floor so you can share some reflections on Senator Graham.
8: Well, I'm shocked. I'm sad this morning. I met Lindsey Graham about a dozen years ago when I was serving in Afghanistan, and he came to our base to do his 2 weeks of annual training with the U.S. Air Force Reserves. And I got to spend time with him then in uniform. But then over the years, he's given me a lot of advice on running for Congress, running for the House, running for the Senate, but most importantly in recent years on how to be an effective United States senator. I would say that Lindsey Graham is the most effective senator in the Trump era for a lot of reasons. And what most people will never see is how effective he was in our daily lunch meetings with Republican senators to rally support from those senators who were less interested in going along with President Trump, to convince them that we had to do what we had to do to support our country, whether it was the Trump tax cuts or supporting our troops and our military. All of us are going to have to step up and do a little bit more to make sure that our troops have everything that they need to support our military, to make it as strong as it can possibly be with Lindsey Graham no longer there. So I'm sad for South Carolina. I'm sad for our country. I'm sad for the Senate. We have a lot of work to do to fill the void that Lindsey Graham is going to leave in the United States.
7: You said this week, Senator, that continuing U.S. strikes targeting Iran's regime are vital. Senator Graham certainly shared that view, but not every person in your caucus agreed. Take a listen.
9: So he's right to say, let's just finish the job. I think the rest of the our allies and partners in the region would appreciate that as well.
7: Some of your colleagues seem to think that the important thing here is expediency and that we get out of this entanglement no matter the cost at the earliest opportunity.
8: Well, President Trump has been very clear that he's going to finish the job, that we're negotiating and dealing with scum, as President Trump calls them, in this regime in Iran. I mean, this week, trying to negotiate with the Iranians at the same time that they're calling for the president to be assassinated. You see what you're dealing with. The United States of America is not going to let Iran get away with ever having a nuclear weapon, especially on Donald Trump's watch. So the strikes last night, I don't know for certain, but I imagine that Iran probably got hit harder last night than they've ever been hit before. And they're going to feel the pain. They're going to come back.

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0: weapons, not allowing Iran to have nuclear weapons.
1: There's going to have to be a new set of targets that the military goes after. I think top of that list, not necessarily the drones, will probably be the cruise missile and their ballistic missile production.
2: They still got an enormous missile capacity. They're going to be very hard to move on giving up their nuclear capacity. So I think we're in for quite a struggle here.
3: I'm John Roberts in for Brett Baer. Let's get some insight into the U.S. military action in Iran. Joining us tonight is retired Marine Corps Major General Arnold Punaro. General, good to have you with us. The typical strikes in Iran, Bandar Abbas and the Strait of Hormuz, but look at this. Up toward the northwest here in Bushehr, CENTCOM struck an IRGC Aerospace Force command center, which I noted is only a number of miles away from Karg Island. And the president was talking about the possibility of taking Karg.
4: Well, John, as you and I have discussed over these many months, you've got to focus on actions, not words. Mm-hmm. And sadly, but predictably, our skepticism has been validated. Iran has reverted to form, the bad actor that they are.
3: Yep.
4: They violated the ceasefire. They have attacked shipping in the straits. The Wall Street Journal has commentary today that they may be trying to restart their nuclear program. They don't negotiate in good faith. Frankly, the worst form of delusion is self-delusion, and we're dealing with leaders in Iran that combine the two worst traits I can think of, religious fanatics and terrorists. There's no such thing as kinder, gentler terrorists. The negotiations are not going to go anywhere. I think we ought to send our negotiators home on their summer vacations. Let our military go after these targets you just discussed. Karg Island basically ships out 90% of all Iranian oil, and we could seize that with the amphibious ready group with the 82nd Airborne. And in addition, we've got to continue the military pressure to reopen the straits.
3: What's interesting to me is that the IRGC doesn't seem to mind this back and forth. They hit a ship or they do something, firing missiles at bases in Kuwait or Bahrain or Qatar, and they get hit back again. And as long as they keep the U.S. off balance, they seem to be quite happy. And they also keep the price of oil up there, which they know puts pressure on President Trump. So the question that I have, and I think I posited this to you before, is it time to just end the IRGC?
4: Well, we have to. You're never going to get beyond this if we don't do this. They're never going to agree to something that's acceptable to the United States. And even if they did, they're going to violate it just like they did during the JCPOA. So our military, we've got to keep the economic pressure and the economic sanctions going for sure. But our military, they're still working down the target set. That's got to be one of their top priorities is the IRGC, because like you say, they're never going to change their stripes. You just have to take them out. The other thing we've got to do is the Congress needs to get off their duff, come back and pass the funding bills, particularly the supplemental that has all the money for the munitions. Our industry is ready to go. The Pentagon is ready to go. We don't have the money.
3: Yeah. The Wall Street Journal had an interesting analysis of why Iran keeps on acting in its belligerent fashion over the Strait of Hormuz. It has to do with paragraph 5 of the Memorandum of Understanding. This is what the Wall Street Journal said. Trump administration officials saw that clause as unlocking the strait, the main accomplishment of the president's deal. Iranian hardliners, however, have used it to push a maximalist interpretation that gives the Islamic Republic exclusive control over the waterways, a key source of leverage. The language of the deal has left the two sides fighting over that point rather than making progress on the final agreement on Iran's nuclear program. Paragraph 5 says that Iran will make arrangements to restore shipping and then work with Oman to have some sort of administrative capacity over the strait. And it looks like they're taking that very literally.
4: Well, it's poorly worded, poorly negotiated. I hate to say that about our great negotiators. They're never going to give up control of the straits, you know, voluntarily. We're going to have to basically assert control and keep them. I don't think we want to have Iran or Oman controlling the Straits or Hormuz and charging a fee, even if they're letting shipping go through.
3: Yeah. All right. Well, we'll see if the president goes back to kinetic action. You never know, because the IRGC just can't resist attacking shipping. General, good to see you as always.
4: Always a privilege,
3: John. Thanks for joining us. 8 men in total are now facing murder and terrorism conspiracy charges for their alleged roles in a thwarted drone and sniper attack on the UFC cage fighting show staged at the White House last month. The indictment says the plot began in May when the group began amassing money, firearms, ammunition, body armor, explosives, drones, and medical equipment. There was also communications equipment and other items. Law enforcement officials learned about the threat just 4 days before that White House event. A former Olympic canoe racer is pleading not guilty to deliberately damaging the recently renovated Lincoln Memorial reflecting pool. David Hearn, who competed in three Summer Olympics, entered the

0: The plea through one of his attorneys. The 67-year-old from Bethesda, Maryland, was indicted last week on a single felony count of property destruction.
1: We'll be back with more right after this.

0: We're here to celebrate America 250. President Theodore Roosevelt, 1913.
1: For all the laws that the wit of man can devise will never make a man a worthy citizen unless he has within himself the right stuff. Unless he has self-reliance, energy, courage, the power of insisting on his own rights, and the sympathy that makes him regardful of the rights of others.
0: We're here to celebrate America 250. 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
5: I'm John Roberts in for Brett Baer. Senior ministers from dozens of countries will be here in Washington next week to discuss what the Trump administration calls transnational far-left terrorism. But not everyone on the guest list is in favor of the initiative. Our senior foreign policy correspondent, Jillian Turner, tells us why. She's at the State Department. Good evening, Jillian.
6: Good evening to you, John. Secretary of State Marco Rubio is focusing in now on U.S. counterterrorism efforts here at home and around the globe. Right now, the State Department is focusing on what it is calling far-left political terrorism. This carried out by groups that fall under that Antifa umbrella. Rubio is convening next week here a group of senior ministers from more than 60 countries. He has invited them to Washington, hoping to crack down on far-left terrorism, which the department now tells us has surged in the U.S. and Europe since as far back as 2016.
7: Far-left political terrorism has been a threat that existed for a very long time, but it has gone unaddressed. And we're making sure that we solve that problem. The terrorist actions that those groups are taking, including kidnappings, including the targeting of critical infrastructure, that's what we're focusing on.
6: President Trump designated Antifa a domestic terrorist organization in a 2025 executive order. Then last December,

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6: Welcome to the History of the Lou with Sue.
7: This is history, real history.
8: It's so cool to know.
6: It's history.
9: I mean, it's why we are where we are now. The history of the Lou.
8: The history of the Lou.
6: Welcome to the History of the Lou with Sue. Here's Sue Thomas.
10: Welcome to the History of the Lou with Sue. I'm Sue Thomas, and this is the show where we talk about the history of St. Louis and really surrounding areas. We talk about different aspects of it. And with me today is Amanda Clark, and she's a public historian with the Missouri Historical Society. And there's an anniversary this year that I did not realize.
11: Yeah, there's a lot of big anniversaries this year, right?
10: Yes.
11: Forest Park just had its big 150th
10: Huge.
11: Birthday, but there's
10: yes.
11: another one, and that is the 150th anniversary of the publishing of The Adventures of Tom Sawyer.
10: Oh, my gosh. And I, of course, we all read it as kids, but I don't think they do that anymore. But it reminds me then, of course, of Mark Twain, which makes you think of further up the river. What is the connection? Is there one to Mark Twain in St. Louis?
11: There is, and there's not one. It's not as clear as some people think. A lot of people just associate us with Mark Twain or his
10: right.
11: original name, Samuel Clemens, because of the river, and that is an easy thing to connect. But we played a big role in his life. He came here when he was young. You know, he's 10, 12 years old. He sees this big city. He comes here later as a river pilot, and he'll come here, you know, later in life as a literary phenomenon.
10: Wow.
11: Yeah. So he's got an interesting connection, but kind of a passive one.
10: Do you know where he was born?
11: Yeah. So he's not born in Hannibal, Missouri. He was born in another city nearby, but he lives most of his childhood in Hannibal, Missouri.
10: Okay. What did his parents do, and how did he get down here? Do we know?
11: So I know that his dad is the one that brings him here in 1845 to visit the city. So he comes along with his dad and they spend a little bit of time here. Later, his brother would live here and his siblings would live here and
10: okay.
11: work as printers. And so he comes to work for them. So he spends, again, his family has connections here. And then, of course, there's the famous Clemens Mansion that was just north of downtown on Cass.
10: I don't think I know about this.
11: Yeah, this is one of those sad preservation stories. Antebellum Mansion owned by the Clemens family. And Mark Twain, or Samuel Clemens, would have spent time there at some point in his life. But it did burn down just a couple years ago.
10: Oh, that's awful. What did he think as a young child of St. Louis?
11: I mean, the idea of this, you have a small town kid coming here, seeing the river, all those hundreds of riverboats.
10: Can you imagine?
11: Yeah. And later he would have this great quote about the riverfront in St. Louis that I think just paints such a beautiful picture. He says, "There was a long rank of steamboats packed side by side at a wharf like sardines in a box. And above and beyond them rose the domes and steeples and general architectural confusion of a city. A city with an imposing umbrella of black smoke spread over it. This was St. Louis."
10: Oh, that's so awesome.
11: So
10: you know, it's such a difference when you get to an actual writer who describes something than it does for the rest of us saying, well, there was a bunch of, you know what I mean? That's really awesome. So he's a small town kid. He comes, he's got family here. And is this where, just seeing those steamboats lined up, he decided, yeah, this is what I want to do?
11: Well, he grew up on the river. So Hannibal's on the Mississippi River. He describes during his childhood when the steamboat showed up every day, everything stopped. Everybody went to get, you know, off whatever was coming on the boat. And it just like stopped life for a bit.
10: Wow.
11: And then the steamboat would pull away and life went back to sleepy small town. So he...

0: there, he saw it on many sides.
1: Oh, that is really cool. It's almost like the ice cream man now, right? If the ice cream truck comes, everybody shuts down. It goes and runs to it. What else, you know, influenced him about St. Louis and the riverfront? When did he come back as an older person to become, specifically to become a steamboat pilot?
0: So he didn't come here to become, but he would have come here when he was a steamboat pilot, right? So he does get his pilot's license at some point. He works for a short amount of time before the Civil War breaks out. But then he comes later, towards the end of his life, he comes here for the 1904 World's Fair.
1: Of course.
0: He is on a steamboat, and the captain is driving it, and Mark Twain kind of jokingly takes the wheel and drives it for a little bit, and that is considered the last time he drove. Just coincidence, that was the last time he piloted a boat.
1: Oh my gosh. Well, the World's Fair was such a huge thing. Can you imagine being nearby enough that you could just, you know, hop on the riverboat, come down and see everything there was to see? It's just a magical time, minus the smoke.
0: Minus the smoke.
1: Yes.
0: And a lot of people don't realize how people came here in so many different ways. They came, I mean, people did take very extravagant riverboat cruises to get to the World's Fair.
1: Did they really? From all over?
0: From all over.
1: Oh, gosh.
0: And then they were docked at the riverfront for several days or weeks. There's a whole backside to the World's Fair that we don't think of, that day-to-day, like, how'd people get here? Where did they stay?
1: Wow.
0: Things like that.
1: Well, I know there were hotels actually in Forest Park, but if you docked a steamboat, did you take a carriage? How did that work?
0: Yeah, you definitely would have taken a train or a carriage.
1: Oh, good point.
0: Got people out to Forest Park.
1: Yes.
0: There were a lot of hotels downtown, and there were hotels built near the fairgrounds as well. Some people camped.
1: There were
0: very nice camping accommodations for folks to stay in. But it's also a different time where people would stay with family or family friends.
1: Mm-hmm.
0: It's a kind of different socially in that way.
1: Wow. What he would have seen in St. Louis at that time is kind of amazing. Well, we still have downtown the Tom Sawyer Riverboat, and I know that we'll talk about you because you actually do the cruises every now and then. We've got one coming up in August. But do people, when they come to St. Louis, recognize the connection? What do they think of Mark Twain? Do they even put it with St. Louis and steamboats, or do they think Hannibal?
0: I think a lot of people do put those two things together because they know Tom Sawyer, even if they're not reading it in school anymore.
1: Yes.
0: They do know we still have that collective connection to the Mississippi. And so we have this great boat down there that, you know, other cities have those as well, those kind of faux steamboat excursion boats. But
1: yes,
0: it's really, really lovely.
1: How does it work? Can you go down? Let's talk a little bit about that.
0: Yeah, so the Gateway Riverboats, they're ran by, you know, all the people that are running the arch and the Metrolink, things like that. But you can go on their site, buy a ticket. You can walk up and buy it on the dock and buy a ticket.
1: Wow.
0: And then it's a 1-hour cruise.
1: Okay. So you kind of go down. I think I took this when I was younger, down and a little bit up, so you see a little bit of both directions, or is it just one?
0: Yeah, it's a 1-hour cruise, and so you go up to, it's kind of, you know, I don't want to talk in you go up to the municipal dock. Doesn't everybody know where the municipal dock is? Yeah, you go about 30, 40 minutes up, and then when they turn back, and you go under the Eads Bridge, you go by Laclede's Landing, and then you come back down, you go a little bit south of the arch before they turn around and come back up.
1: I imagine people would really enjoy that. Let's talk about Mark Twain some more in St. Louis. What has struck you, because you've been researching this, how he was or anything about that?
0: So I think what I love about learning about my connection to Samuel Clemens and Mark Twain is how he brings St. Louis of the Gilded Age alive.
1: Good point.
0: That is a big connection that a lot of people don't realize he has. Like, he writes a book called The Gilded Age. We are a Gilded Age city. There's so much connection there.
1: Yes.
0: So the pictures that he paints of people coming here and the way he describes the city being, you know, the fellows liked the house and liked the city. It seemed to them a mighty free and hospitable town. And he just describes this whole, he describes it as Paris. Just like being in Paris.
1: Wow.
0: Where people lounged in these warm spring evenings, smoking, always smoking.
1: Oh, gosh.
0: And the clink of glasses and billiard balls was in the air. It was delightful.
1: Oh, my
0: says.
1: Gosh.
0: This is a great image.
1: Well, we were a big city at that time, right? We were still one of the top, three or four in the country?
0: So by the end of the 19th century, we're in the top five.
1: Okay, we're in the top five.
0: Solid five.
1: And we've got restaurants downtown. Talk about what St. Louis looked like at that time.
0: Yeah, it was a very cosmopolitan city for its time. You could experience things here you could experience in other big cities, much like today, just at a different yes. scale. We had theaters everywhere. We had, like he describes, billiards halls and places to eat fine food. Oysters were a big thing
1: That's
0: to eat here,
1: right.
0: which I always find a little strange.
1: I do, too.
0: Hard to wrap my brain around non-refrigerated.
1: Yes, big oysters. Barrels on the train. That's
0: yes.
1: what I understand.
0: Yes.
1: But, yeah, he would have seen all of that. So it was cosmopolitan.
0: Very.
1: Oh, that's interesting. This is the History of the Lou with Sue. We're talking to Amanda Clark today, public historian of the Missouri Historical Society, kind of about Mark Twain, the 150th anniversary of the Adventures of Tom Sawyer. And we'll have more coming up.

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0: have the Muddy Mississippi.
1: Yes.
0: And we still drink the Muddy Mississippi, but it looks very different to us.
1: Yes.
0: One of the things that when he would visit Samuel Clemens, Mark Twain, it's always weird to know, like, who do I say?
1: Yes.
0: So I'll say Mark Twain.
1: Yes.
0: When Mark Twain would visit, he did take note of what the water drinking situation was here in the late 19th century. So just to do a very quick overview of water.
1: Oh, take your time.
0: Yeah, when the village is founded and people are starting to live here, they drink water out of springs, not the Mississippi.
1: Okay.
0: And then as we get more and more people here, they can't do that anymore for many reasons. So they have to start pulling it from the Mississippi. Oof. And that is a whole show just on that.
1: How to treat it? What was
0: Absolutely,
1: it?
0: Absolutely, we did. We knew how to treat it. I mean, treating it then sounds different than means different things it does to us now, but they had to put it in a series of reservoirs to get that silt and mud to settle.
1: Oh.
0: Right, there's a reason why it is so muddy, and that's the speed of the water. It's churning all the time that makes it look like that. It's not dirty, but
1: right?
0: It is dirty in a direct sense.
1: Right.
0: So they have to make these big reservoirs where that silt and sand will get
1: fall
0: out of
1: to
0: it.
1: The bottom.
0: But even once they could do that, we still drank cloudy water.
1: Like
0: they couldn't get it crystal clear yet.
1: Okay.
0: It wouldn't be until the 1904 World's Fair that we were finally able to figure out how to have clear water.
1: Okay, how did that happen, by the way? We'll go back to that. But
0: so that happened thanks to a guy that no one in St. Louis knows the name of, and his name is John Wixford. He was a scientist from Quincy, Illinois.
1: Get out!
0: He had figured out a way to add certain chemicals, naturally occurring chemicals to the water to finally get that stuff to separate out.
1: Amazing.
0: Yes, because I mean they couldn't have muddy water shooting out of the fountains at the fair world. That wasn't going to work.
1: No.
0: And so when Mark Twain came, though, later he wrote about the water here in St. Louis, and he's some really great quotes. I'm only going to give you one of them.
1: Bring it. I'd love it.
0: Oh, you want more?
1: Yeah.
0: Yeah. So one of them is, every tumbler of it holds an acre of land in solution. he says, if you let a glass stand half an hour, you can separate the land from the water as easy as Genesis.
1: Oh my gosh.
0: And then he talks he says, it's good for steamboating and good to drink, but it is worthless for all other purposes except baptizing.
1: Oh my gosh. So we've got cloudy water, but St. Louis at the time was just getting bigger and bigger, kind of outgrowing itself, wasn't it?
0: Yes, it was. The amount of growth we experienced during his lifetime I don't think we could quite fathom.
1: Yeah.
0: And especially by the end of the 19th century, just the amount of trains and steamboats and things coming and going to the riverfront, a modern St. Louisan really, truly can't
1: comprehend it.
0: Yeah.
1: And, you know, we had so many people in town. I'm kind of glad to have you here for this, too, because we had so many people in town just for the World's Fair. What did we do with them all?
0: Yeah.
1: Tens of millions of people. Yes.
0: Staying, there was a massive hotel in Forest Park itself, the Inside Inn. There were big hotels built in downtown. There was a building in kind of close to University City that's now an apartment building that was built for the World's Fair. It's kind of tucked in inside a neighborhood.
1: Oh my gosh. All right. Well, of course the water struck him. And I'm sure as he was steamboat captaining down, he was looking at the muddy Mississippi thinking, wait, I'm going to drink that? Okay. Here's a question. Is there any connection in the book Adventures of Tom Sawyer to St. Louis? Because I don't remember.
0: There is an interesting connection that very few people can know this. If they read the book or have any connection to the story, there's a really memorable part where the kids, group of kids, they go into a cave in a town.
1: Yes,
0: and the cave is the whole thing is modeled after Hannibal, right? And there is a cave in Hannibal Mark Twain Cave. They go into a cave and they're daring each other to go and look into this tube where there's a young girl who's a dead, a girl who has been entombed in this copper tube. So what does that have to do with St. Louis? Well, the man who did that, the man who originally bought the cave and put his daughter in that tube, that's a true story, was Dr. Joseph Nash McDowell, he founded one of the first medical schools here in St. Louis. He's a huge figure in medical history in St. Louis.
1: Gosh.
0: Grave robbing, there's a lot to do with him. But that was really his daughter in that tube, and that's really, he owned the cave. And also one of the characters in the story is modeled after him as a figure, because he was pretty well known. So there's a connection people wouldn't expect.
1: Why was his daughter in the cave? Because I don't remember any of this. What I remember is like whitewashing. you know?
0: There's
1: defense.
0: Yes.
1: Defense.

0: No, the daughter was in the cave. So Dr. McDowell had, you know, he was trying to figure out how to bring her back. Yeah, pretty traumatized, but he was doing experiments.
1: Okay.
0: Yeah, that gets into some darker stuff.
1: The grave robbing, I see what you're saying. Yeah. This is the history of the Lou with Sue. We are talking about the 150th anniversary of the book, The Adventures of Tom Sawyer, and any connection that it has to St. Louis. And of course, Mark Twain, who's Samuel Clemens, was eventually a steamboat operator, but he came here as a kid and then came here again as a steamboat operator. But okay, here's what I don't know. Mark Twain, after he became a steamboat operator, when did he actually write The Adventures of Tom Sawyer? And did he then leave town and leave Missouri in general and come back?
0: Yeah, he does. He travels the world. Once he starts writing books, he becomes a citizen of the world. And so he starts traveling and only making it back then as a dignitary, right? Okay. He's coming back as a celebrity.
1: Oh, my gosh. What about the riverfront at this time, Amanda? We got the description from him saying riverboats are all lined up. What was on the riverfront?
0: So there was a huge wharf. So like now, if you were to go down underneath the arch, you've got this cobblestone riverfront. Well, that's just a little bitty bit that's left from what was a mile, right? And so it used to go to the north, to the south, and on the east side as well. Now that's a levee and the flood wall. Those were all places before there were docks. There was a wharf, and that was where people could dock all of these boats.
1: Wow.
0: And that was extended all the way down to Crondelet.
1: Well, that's why it was so susceptible to fire then, I suppose, when we had that great fire.
0: So the great fire happens in 1849. Mm. That core part of the city was definitely susceptible. That was way before we had the cobblestone riverfront, though. They were still kind of figuring the riverfront out.
1: Okay, seeing what it looked like. And why is it all on the Missouri side? What was happening on the Illinois side at the time? Anything?
0: So much. And I love that question. I love that question. That's one of those ones I could talk for 3 more hours.
1: Oh, good,
0: about.
1: Good, good.
0: So I'll try to make it real tight. But
1: we got time.
0: So we have, you know, we tend to think of the riverfront being just on the St. Louis side.
1: Yeah.
0: But originally it was on both sides.
1: Really?
0: And East St. Louis was pushed right up to the river. There were factories, hotels, things pushed right there. However, the St. Louis side is a limestone bluff, right? The water's not that deep on the St. Louis side because there's limestone. The Illinois side, just the other side of the Eads Bridge, that is 50 feet of mud.
1: Oh, you're
0: And that
1: kidding.
0: Goes into the floodplain. So the water wants to go that way.
1: Ah.
0: So before the mid-19th century, when we're first having all these boats and all this traffic come here, there are multiple big islands in the middle of the Mississippi right here at St. Louis.
1: Huh.
0: And because of those islands and the way they make the mud and silt kind of arrange itself, it keeps clogging up the St. Louis side.
1: Oh.
0: And actually gives favor to the Illinois side. But St. Louis is able to get the U.S. Army Corps of Engineers to come in, get rid of those islands, and make it so that the St. Louis side can have a more favorable.
1: So what, did we just have better lobbyists? I mean, whatever existed at the time?
0: It is so political.
1: Oh, my gosh.
0: The history of water is political. The history of the riverfront, the Eads Bridge is massively political.
1: When does the Eads Bridge come along?
0: Oh, it opened in 1874.
1: I know you know that off the top of your head, because we talked about that, because that is an engineering marvel as well. Okay, but there were islands out there.
0: There were.
1: I'll be darned.
0: Yeah, the three big islands. One is called Bloody Island, where people fought duels.
1: Yes.
0: The one that would have been closest to where the arch is was called Duncan Island. It was big enough for someone to live on it. And then the third and my favorite one is Arsenal Island.
1: I'm not familiar.
0: Arsenal Island was at the foot of Arsenal Street, where the U.S. Federal Arsenal was. And it was big enough to have a hospital and a cemetery on it and people that lived there. And I found really fun articles.
1: What?
0: But from the people that lived on that island, because it would move, right? Those islands aren't real islands. They're sandbars.
1: Wow.
0: The people that lived on it talk about the legal challenges to some years they lived in Illinois.
1: Some years they lived in Missouri. Oh, my gosh. And then eventually, how did they get? Well, I guess if it's just a sandbar, they go out and the Corps of Engineers.
0: Corps of Engineers came in, did a lot of underwater engineering to get that to change the movement of the silt and sand. And so those islands basically attach themselves to the riverfront. And there are people out there that have done great work to map that and show you where those land masses are now.
1: Oh, that's so cool. So they just tore down what was built on there and said goodbye?
0: Yes. And with the cemetery, they reinterred those those remains somewhere else.
1: Oh, my gosh. This is the history of the Loo with Sue, and we're talking about the 150th anniversary of the book, The Adventures of Tom Sawyer and Its Connections to St. Louis. And we will have more coming up.
2: I'm Bill Hemmer, and these are the most impactful moments in American history. For many years, Bernie Madoff sold something incredibly rare on Wall Street: consistency. Year after year, his returns were steady, high, reliable, building a reputation among investors. If your money was with Madoff, you were doing all right. He answered to a wide variety of clients: banks, hospitals, schools, charities, and even Hollywood big names like Kevin Bacon and Steven Spielberg. It was smooth sailing for Madoff, that is, until December 2008. Bernie Madoff was arrested at his luxury Manhattan penthouse. For decades, Madoff sold lies. He wasn't running a hedge fund. He was running a multi-billion dollar Ponzi scheme, the largest in history.
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3: You are listening to the History of the Lou with Sue. I'm Sue Thomas. This one is so much fun. Amanda Clark is with me, public historian from the Missouri Historical Society. And it's the 150th anniversary of the publishing of Mark Twain's Adventures of Tom Sawyer, and which is kind of mind-boggling. And we've been talking about him and the riverfront. And then you were telling me that there were islands off of the riverfront, which completely blew my mind. And then you said there's a connection to Benton Park, that neighborhood in the city. What is it?
4: Yeah, this is one of those topics just keeps hopping around because it's got so many neat connections. So Benton Park, when the city was starting to develop land further outside of downtown, called the Commons, they first developed the area that would become Benton Park as a cemetery. It was a city cemetery.
3: Gosh.
4: A lot of people were buried there. And then once they decided to not use it as a cemetery more and maybe use it for park space, they actually removed all of the remains in the park, which is a lot of people.
3: Yes.
4: Took those remains down Arsenal Street to Arsenal Island and reinterred them there in a cemetery.
3: Holy
4: then that
3: cow.
4: Cemetery grew during the Civil War because they also buried Confederate prisoners of war, people like that. And then when that island started to wash away, which was covered in the national news, that island started to wash away, they removed the bodies a second time.
3: Oh my gosh.
4: To Jefferson Barracks.
3: Wow. I had no idea. So Benton Park was actually a cemetery. We had an island. When did the island go away, all of them?
4: So the islands were all gone by about the 1870s. It took a while to get them to move.
3: Oh, my gosh. Mm-hmm. Well, how did the riverfront, the St. Louis riverfront, come to be? How did that come to existence?
4: So a lot of people think it just always looked, maybe there was a beach there.
3: Right. That's what, yes.
4: Absolutely not. So when they founded the village, when the Europeans came and they were like, this is a good spot, they picked that spot where the arch is now because it was up on a...
3: Oh, higher.
4: Yeah, it was up on a tall bluff. If you think about how you have to walk up to 4th Street, right?
3: Yes.
4: It's up on a bluff. And so they picked that spot.

0: that and then extend it with limestone slabs.
1: Oh.
0: And if you're not familiar with how with the geology of
1: I am not.
0: Limestone and water, they have a big party when they get together.
1: Oh.
0: And so you that's not a really good material for a riverfront. And so it also starts to wear down pretty quickly. And it's not a good material. Around that time, so around the 1860s-ish, is when they discover a huge deposit of granite south of here. So if you've been to Elephant Rock State Park, right?
1: I'll be darned.
0: They
1: granite
0: discover this
1: city?
0: Huge
1: yeah.
0: granite. Well,
1: yeah.
0: That's a little different.
1: Okay.
0: A little different.
1: Okay.
0: So granite, Missouri granite, they discover it, and they start to quarry it in huge amounts. And so they bring it to St. Louis. They create a whole new riverfront with
1: wow.
0: these granite pavers, and those are the ones that are there now.
1: Get out!
0: So I do have to clarify. When people say it's a cobblestone riverfront, it is not, because cobblestones are specific types of stones. But there is a granite pavers, and each granite paver, unlike a brick that could eventually be made by a machine, a granite paver cannot. So if you think of it, there's millions of them in St. Louis under the streets.
1: Oh, my gosh.
0: All over the place. Each one's like a tiny sculpture. Like someone had to chisel out that little rectangle.
1: That is amazing. That
0: truly really
1: is amazing.
0: Yeah, it's one of my favorite little facts
1: to think
0: about.
1: Oh, my goodness. Well, I love that we tried limestone. That didn't pan out.
0: Yeah, no.
1: So eventually, wow, on the granite, do houses spring up? Is that what's on the, or is that all businesses?
0: So the granite would have been kind of what we have now, that granite where you can park in front
1: right.
0: of the river, but when the water's not up, that stretched further north
1: okay.
0: towards Laclede's Landing and south of downtown. And then that eventually got whittled away. And now it's just the part that we're familiar with.
1: Okay. And then the arch comes along. What does it look like before the arch?
0: Yeah. So couple big things happen. One, they clear the riverfront of all the buildings, right? So you have that 1920s, 1930s massive project to clear the
1: huge project
0: core of the city. That happens. And then for 30 years, it's a dirt parking lot.
1: Wow.
0: While they're figuring out what to do with that land.
1: Wow.
0: A lot of the riverfront was taken up during the Great Depression with what we call Hoovervilles. So a lot of people
1: sure.
0: made makeshift housing along the riverfront, which you know, makes an interesting connection to today when we do have encampments along the riverfront. And so you have different things. And then when the arch is built, then it really tightens up. And you don't just have the arch that's built, though. You also have the flood wall.
1: Yes.
0: A lot of people don't kind of pay enough credit to
1: yes.
0: that flood wall. That was a huge project to get done in the mid-20th century.
1: Well, I understand that we had the land something like a forest, what am I trying to say? A national park land. They just were trying to decide and putting on a contest for what would go there.
0: Yeah, yes. So they clear it in the 1920s and 30s. That process gets started. They have the competition in the 1940s. They don't build it until the 1960s.
1: Yeah, so for a long time.
0: Yeah, for a generation of people, that was just a big wide open space.
1: Now, during this time, the Eads Bridge is still there, or
0: always.
1: Is there.
0: Always.
1: And I know you love the Eads Bridge. That was a huge, huge engineering marvel of the time as well.
0: It was. And a lot of people, you know, it's not the first bridge that was built on the Mississippi, but it is the oldest.
1: Yes.
0: And I won't be around to find out, but I bet it'll be the last.
1: I totally
0: last
1: agree.
0: One still standing because it was built attached to bedrock. So
1: amazing.
0: It's not going anywhere. And it's been hit by multiple tornadoes and more boats than any other bridge on the Mississippi.
1: Talk about how they did the bedrock. I know we've mm-hmm. talked about this before, but it is fascinating how they put the Eads Bridge up.
0: Yeah. So on that western side, so the St. Louis side, they did
1: yeah.
0: not have to use the caissons, right? Which is basically an iron bowl taken to the bottom of the river.
1: Yeah.
0: And then you pump the water out and you use pressurized air to keep it so that people can clear out the sand
1: yeah.
0: underneath and then you pump it out. And they did not have to do that on the St. Louis side because it wasn't very far
1: shallow.
0: Down to bedrock. They
1: yeah.
0: just made a cofferdam. On the eastern edge, they had to go very deep. And one of my favorite little facts about that is that when they were sourcing the materials for the different caissons, one of the ironclad boats that James Buchanan Eads had built during the Civil War was up for sale, for salvage, for scrap.
1: Oh.
0: And so he bought it. And so one of those piers is actually at the base of it. Is one of his boats from the
1: Get
0: Civil War.
1: Out! Okay, and part of what I find fascinating, first of all, that's amazing, is how they figured out how to go that deep into the water to get this bridge into bedrock, because a human is not supposed to be going down that far.
0: Right. And nature definitely told them that as they got deeper. It made it very clear. Eads knew that they had to go that deep because he knew the bottom of the river. He had been salvaging things for decades.
1: Amazing.
0: Had a whole operation for that. And he knew that it wasn't

0: as simple as just getting to the bottom of the water part. You also needed to dig into the mud and sand to get whatever had fallen, you know, you were salvaging, and that's also moving.
1: Right? Everything is shifting.
0: Everything's moving. And yeah. So you can't just go halfway into the mud and call it a day. You've got to go all the way down. And he also knew about how the impact of ice, like it used to freeze solid here, and that would have, any bridge needed to be able to withstand the currents and withstand the ice, the pressure of the ice in the winter time.
1: Oh my gosh. And what year-ish was this?
0: So they started building in the 1860s and they finished it in 1874.
1: The fact that that thing is still here, and it's amazing. It truly is a marvel.
0: It is. And it was hit by a lot of people don't know that it was actually hit by a tornado while it was being constructed.
1: Whoa!
0: And one man did die. He's one of the only casualties of the bridge building that's a natural cause, like not the bends that usually gets connected with it. And because it hit the bridge when it did, though, Eads was able to adjust the design of the bridge to add a wind truss.
1: Of course he was.
0: Which came in handy in 1896 when a massive tornado hit the bridge.
1: Whoa. And it was what fine. Happened? Did it do nothing?
0: It just scooped off the stones on the eastern side, which you can still see that repair if you look at it. If you're on the cruise,
1: that's neat.
0: I do point it out usually.
1: Okay, we're going to talk about that next. This is the History of the Lewisu. We're talking with Amanda Clark today, public historian from the Missouri Historical Society. And coming up, we're going to talk about the Tom Sawyer cruise. And she goes on there certain times, certain days of the month, and we'll cruise with you. But we'll also talk about just how that is and what tours come and what it looks like today. And you could still do one if you'd like. It's all coming up on the History of the Lewisu.

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2: 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And now we are diving into season 3.
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2: Welcome back to the History of the Lou with Sue. Oh, so much fun today. We're talking to Amanda Clark, public historian from the Missouri Historical Society. We started with the 150th anniversary of the adventures of Tom Sawyer. And then we moved to the riverfront and we jumped to islands and we're talking about the Eads Bridge. I love it. But let's talk about this. The riverfront now. There is entertainment down there. What's going on the St. Louis riverfront now?
3: There's a lot more than people think there might be, right? Yeah. You have some new, there's some new souvenir shops, like mobile souvenir shops that are setting up down there that are interesting. There's some food vendors that are there on a daily basis. There is every day the Gateway Arch Riverboats.
2: Love
3: that
2: it.
3: You can, and again, a lot of people in St. Louis don't know that is still going strong.
2: Yes.
3: They cruise from March through November every year, and they take so many people.
2: Do they really?
3: Up and down the river.
2: Where do you go? Do you go online? Is it the Tom Sawyer and the Becky Thatcher?
3: So Becky Thatcher's no longer.
2: Okay, is she gone?
3: Becky Thatcher has now joined the list of boats that used to be at the riverfront.
2: Thank you.
3: Tom Sawyer is still holding strong. And Tom Sawyer boat, it came to St. Louis in the 1960s.
2: Oh, okay.
3: So it comes as same thing with Becky Thatcher and others. There had been a longer history of these excursion boats, right? The Admiral is the queen of all of them. I did not grow up here, but I know to give credit where credit is due to the Admiral. But the Tom Sawyer came in the 1960s. There was a whole bunch of other boats that used to be under the arch. A lot of people forgot. A lot of people remember the Floating McDonald's.
2: That's what I remember, but that's not what we're talking about.
3: No, but there was, starting in the 1960s, there was also the USS Inaugural, which was a World War II minesweeper.
2: Oh, you're kidding.
3: Boat, and it is not too far away now. It is just to the south of the MacArthur Bridge. It sunk in the 1993 floods, which all the excursion boats, right? They broke free. They hit the bridges. It was a whole big disaster.
2: Oh, my gosh.
3: And that's really what cleared a lot of the things away from the riverfront.
2: Wait, Amanda, are they ever going to go back and get that? Like,
3: not
2: what's
3: that one.
2: The plan? Not
3: no,
2: that one.
3: No, some of the others were brought up. But the USS Inaugural is viewable on our cruise.
2: When I'm
3: the narrator, I don't know if the other narrators do it, but when I'm the narrator, we do talk about the Inaugural, because when the water is below a certain level, you can see it clear as day.
2: Get out.
3: It's really cool.
2: So if you are on the Tom Sawyer, let's talk about how that works. When are you there, and can you just go online and sign up for the Tom Sawyer
3: cruise? Absolutely. If you go to the Riverboats page, you hit the buy tickets button, and if you scroll just a little bit, it'll tell you what days is the National Park Service Rangers there, what days, specific dates. They have an ag cruise that's a special narrator that talks all about the agricultural connections to the riverfront. And then my dates are listed as the MHS takeover. So the Missouri Historical Society takeover. And I do the narration all day long.
2: Okay, who do you see on these cruises?
3: I see so many people from all over. We get international travelers that are coming through St. Louis. We get a lot of big youth groups right now, big school groups and kids that are here for the first time. A lot of Route 66 travelers this summer.
2: That's a good point because of that anniversary.
3: Yeah, it's a really interesting little view I get. And I always ask people, where are you visiting from? And, and what are you going to do next? And I'm always telling them, please go to the zoo.
2: Yes,
3: please go to Forest Park.
2: Please go to Forest Park.
3: Yes.
2: Oh, my gosh. And do they, it's not, I guess they have dinner cruises as well, but you're on during the day.
3: I am on during the day.
2: Yeah.
3: And in the middle of summer, I do all of the cruises. So from the noon to 6 p.m., I mean, it is an all day. So if you want probably a sillier cruise, you go on that 5 or 6 o'clock one, because my brain's a little fried by then. But I forget how to say Mississippi. But no, it's every hour and a half the boat leaves, and it's a 1 hour narrated cruise. And I do take Q&A as well. I walk around and talk to people.
2: Oh, that's really neat. Well, there's other stuff down in or at least around the riverfront, because I know there's a company. Is it Big Muddy with the canoes?
3: Yes.
2: Okay.
3: So yeah, Big Muddy is great. They do the canoe trips on the Mississippi, which always sounds wild, but they're really, really special to get to do. And then we have just the History Museum's tour program, which I run. We've just started partnering with Big Muddy to do guided bike tours of downtown.
2: Oh, perfect. That is what we have been missing. And where's that going to go?
3: So those start from the arch, and then they use the greenways and different, we protected bike lanes for sure.
2: Oh, wow. That's going to be really fun. I like to do that when I go to just any other different city. Oh, and this is also an anniversary for Forest Park.

0: right?
1: It is.
0: Yes.
1: It is. Big birthday. Yeah, the 150th anniversary. We, at the History Museum, we opened an exhibit last December called Yours Forever.
0: Neat.
1: Which is based off of the opening speech from when the park opened. And
0: neat.
1: That'll be open through next year. And then I just published a children's book that's related to the exhibit that's called Finding Forest Park. And it's a really beautiful seek and find through time.
0: Oh, that's neat.
1: Not just modern stuff, but through time, based on Forest Park history.
0: I have a neighbor who has not been to the Missouri History Museum, and there are people who haven't been or who have just decided, oh gosh, Forest Park, what is it? It's fantastic, people. You have to go. If you go, you can have lunch. You can go to this exhibit. You can look for books. I mean, what all is on exhibit currently? Do we still have the World's Fair?
1: So we will always have the World's Fair.
0: Yes.
1: And through next year, not only do we have our main World's Fair gallery, we have the Ferris Wheel exhibit. We have got the Forest Park exhibit. We have our collected exhibit, which changes all the time. And then in just 2 years, two and a half years, we will have a huge new opening of our new permanent gallery. It's called Gallery STL.
0: Oh, what's that about?
1: All of St. Louis history.
0: All of
1: everything.
0: Oh, my gosh. Okay,
1: yeah.
0: When they said to you, Amanda, okay, you're going to do the 150 Forest Park anniversary, do you just dive in? Where do you go and get all the info?
1: Absolutely. I dove right in.
0: Yes.
1: I was really honored to get to do that exhibit.
0: Yes.
1: I had just done the exhibit about the Eads Bridge, my other big love, and then I was like, what? Who gets to do this for a job? There's a great book called Forest Park that was written in the 1980s. It's no longer in print, but if you can get your hands on it, it's a great history. But there's just, I mean, newspapers,
0: neat.
1: Personal accounts. We have an incredible archives. The City Parks Department, incredible archives.
0: Really?
1: I found pictures in their records that had never been published before of the first time people were sledding on Art Hill, and I was able to use those in the exhibits. There's stuff in the exhibit people have never seen before.
0: Okay.
1: As well as, you know, explanations of some of the more favorite traditions.
0: That's neat.
1: The bow on the planetarium. We had to talk about that.
0: Oh, that I kind of want to know about the bow and the planetarium. All right, we'll talk about all of that coming up. It's, again, the name of your book.
1: Finding Forest Park.
0: Okay. And you can get it in the bookstore there. Is there other places that we can get that?
1: Any bookstore, yeah. Any bookstore in St. Louis will be carrying it. The gift shop sold on St. Louis at the museum, which is phenomenal. We have such a phenomenal gift shop.
0: Yeah, you really do.
1: Yeah.
0: I mean, you can spend a lot of time in there. Okay. Anything else you're thinking about that we missed today about the riverfront or Forest Park and its anniversary? Because it's just an interesting topic. We did, by the way, talk about Samuel Clemens, who is Mark Twain, coming back to St. Louis, and he was familiar with the area as well. But something else, anything I missed?
1: It's tough to say what we possibly could have missed. That was such a great conversation.
0: This has been the history of the Louis Zoo. Oh, your next appearance on the boat will be in August. August 13th. So if you want to see Amanda and learn things from her on that particular time, do so. This has been the History of the Lou with Sue. Thank you so much for joining us. And we hope you learned something new about the Lou.

0: Wednesdays are for unwinding and for wine. 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
2: Learning what killed Lindsey Graham. I'm Roger Stern, Fox News. The medical examiner's office in D.C. says its preliminary findings indicate that U.S. Senator Lindsey Graham died from an aorta rupture stemming from a hardening of the arteries. He was 71. His death shocked the nation, and President Trump, who called Graham a friend, Fox's Alex Hogan reporting from the White House.
3: Flags here at the White House have been lowered to half staff, and President Trump posted on Truth Social saying to honor the life of Senator Lindsey Graham, he is ordering that all American flags across the country be lowered to half staff until Saturday. President Trump also says he spoke to Senator Lindsey Graham just last night. The senator's office shared the news early this morning of his death, citing a brief and sudden illness. The Wall Street Journal reporting that emergency responders were dispatched to Graham's home last night and performed CPR on an individual suffering from cardiac arrest.
2: Fox's Chad Pergram in D.C. reports on what members of Congress are saying about Senator Graham's passing.
4: Several said it was Graham's wit which made him effective, even during epic political and policy battles. Republican South Carolina Representative Russell Fry noted that it was the tenacity of Graham which saved the confirmation of Supreme Court Justice Brett Kavanaugh in the fall of 2018. Christine Blasey Ford accused Kavanaugh of sexual assault.
5: One of the most authentically funny people that you'll meet. I mean, this is the man who resurrected the career of Kavanaugh and put him on the Supreme Court.
4: Now, Fry is one name mentioned as a possible Graham successor. GOP South Carolina Representative Joe Wilson says he will stay in the House protecting the slim Republican majority.
2: America is listening to Fox News.
6: Stay on top of the latest forecast with America's Weather Team in the palm of your hands.
7: Here's the latest from America's Weather Center.
6: It's Fox Weather Updates throughout your busy day, every day.